0: body, some angry young men started storming the hospitals and setting fire to the isolation tent that were pitched there.
1: Officials say the outbreak has killed more than 150 people, with over 600 suspected cases reported. This is the latest world news from the BBC. At least 19 people have been killed in a shooting on a farm in the north of Honduras, where rival gangs are fighting for the control of palm oil plantations. Reports suggest that several of the victims were gathering inside a church when they were ambushed by armed men who opened fire indiscriminately. The Minister of National Security has promised to deploy the full force of the state to track down those responsible. Indigenous people in southwestern Colombia have clashed over a land dispute, leaving 3 people dead and 44 injured. Tensions have been mounting for days between the Misak and Nasa communities, who both claim an area of about 9,000 hectares as their ancestral lands. Online videos show people throwing stones, bloodied bodies on the ground, and burning motorcycles. Meta has settled the first of several lawsuits brought by U.S. school districts alleging social media platforms have fueled a youth mental health crisis. Our North America technology correspondent is Lily Jamali.
2: Breathitt County School District in the U.S. state of Kentucky had been poised to be the first school district to seek compensation from Meta at trial. It was a test case pulled from lawsuits brought by 1,200 districts across the country. The trial was supposed to begin next month. The settlement's terms were not disclosed. Breathitt County School District was seeking $60 million, saying it incurred costs battling a youth mental health crisis brought on by addictive social media apps. It settled the same case last week with TikTok, Snap Inc., and Google's YouTube.
1: In men's football, Al Nassr have won their first Saudi Pro League title since 2019, with their superstar player Cristiano Ronaldo scoring twice to help win the final match of the season. It's the first major trophy for Ronaldo since he joined the club in 2022. BBC News.
3: Today on Travel with Rick Steves, we'll hear how one pioneer family hangs on to a vestige of the Old West by working the rodeo circuit. We'll get inspired to explore the best of California on a road trip beyond the big cities, and hear what the American bald eagle has had to endure as a national symbol that's had to dodge extinction twice in the last century. A backdrop of sandstone mountains painted shades of orange, yellow, and red, where cattle line the bluffs and tourists climb the canyon walls. This is where the Wright family spends their time, breaking cattle and carrying on the traditional American cowboy ways. Journalist John Branch spent time with Utah's fabled Saddle Bronc rodeo family, following the challenges tied to holding on to the dwindling cowboy lifestyle. He joins us now to detail the trials and tribulations of the Wrights, a name that's won championships and worked the land outside Zion National Park for over a century. John, thanks for being here.
4: I'm glad to be here. Thank you, Rick.
3: So I want to talk about the Wrights in a minute, this family that is sort of synonymous with rodeos. But let's talk about rodeos first. In a way, it's kind of the original Wild West pastime. Talk a bit how the rodeo represents cowboy culture as a real cultural force.
4: Yeah, sure. That goes back to the late 1800s, Buffalo Bill days of these contests that would take place of roping and riding and trying to jump on the back of a saddle bronc. And that part of that culture has stuck with us in sometimes sentimental ways, the way that old Western movies do. The world has moved on, but these rodeos are kind of stuck in the past as sort of an emblem of what is moving away, what is leaving them behind. And they've been going on for 130 years, and people sometimes are surprised to know that there are still 700, 800, 900 rodeos a year in the United States. Unless you live in a small town, you may not realize that, or may not realize that there's more than just the one that you know about that right. Your Lions Club puts on or something, but they're all over the place if you're looking for them.
3: Now, on the cover of your book, The Last Cowboys, A Pioneer Family in the New West, there's a silhouette of a cowboy on a bucking bronco. And it just seems like this saddle bronc, that's sort of like the pinnacle of all this rodeo activity. There's lots of other activities, but why is the saddle bronc, why is this 8 seconds on a bucking bronco the big deal?
4: Yeah, so saddle bronc is kind of the classic rodeo event. It's the one that's pictured on the Wyoming license plate. that silhouette. It's the one where real cowboys say, well, we all know what it's like to try to saddle a horse and try to control it. That's what we do on the farm or on the ranch all the time. Mm-hmm. We would never get on a horse without a saddle, and we would certainly never get on a bull. Those seem to be a little bit crazy, but to hardcore, longtime cowboys, saddle bronc is a classic event.
3: And these broncos are bred to throw the person riding them off.
4: Yeah, it's not unlike racehorses, right? They're bred, and they will hand down from generation to generation. You'll sort of see the same names come through generation after generation of these famous bucking horses.
3: And if you've never really watched it, you know, go to YouTube and search for it, saddle bronc. I mean, it's amazing. You call it like being in an 8-second car accident.
4: Yeah, I have no urge to do this. And when you see it up close and personally, you realize what they are going through is crazy. I spent a lot of time around a lot of sports, and that's one that I have spent a lot of time close up, and I still would not do it.
3: And you look at the cowboy before they turn the bronco loose, and he's there. He knows he's in for hell on a saddle in just a moment, and then they open that gate.
4: And they open that gate and they don't know what's going to happen. And it's amazing because they travel a long ways. They do an 8-second ride. If they're lucky, they do an 8-second ride after 24 hours or 48 hours of traveling to get to this one place, to this one rodeo in this one small town. And here's your chance. And you have 8 seconds. And if you get bucked off, you get $0 and maybe you get hurt. If you stay on, you have a chance to be in the money.
3: Now, you've traveled quite a bit to write your book, The Last Cowboys. From a traveler's point of view, what would you advise if somebody wants to dip into that culture? Where would we go and how would we do it best?
4: Yeah. So if you live in the Western U.S., I think it's pretty easy. You probably have a rodeo that comes once a year to someplace not too far from you. And uh-huh. that could be a tiny town like Stonyford, California, or Springville, right. California. If you live in Oregon or Northwest, get yourself to Pendleton when the Pendleton Rodeo comes along.
3: Where have you enjoyed it?
4: I love places like Clovis, California. I used to work in Fresno, and Clovis has a nice rodeo. Colorado Springs has the Pikes Peak or Bust Rodeo. And the National Finals Rodeo, which is where the Super Bowl of Rodeo in Las Vegas in December, 10 nights of a sold-out arena, 17,000 people. It's crazy. And to watch the cowboy culture take over Las Vegas and take over the casinos, it's this wonderful culture clash. If you have a chance to be in Las Vegas in December during the National Finals Rodeo.
3: This is Travel with Rick Steves. We're talking with New York Times sports journalist John Branch, and he's taken us inside the world of one family of saddle bronc riders, the Wrights, with his book, The Last Cowboys, a pioneer family in the New West. He's also the author of Side Country, Tales of Death and Life from the Backroads of Sports. Now, you're telling the story by getting to know a family, and it's a family that dominates rodeo. I just can't believe these guys, the Wrights. There's a lot of wannabe cowboys, but these guys are the real deal. What is it about the Wrights?
4: Well, it took a family of 13 kids, 7 boys, and all the boys, thanks to the dad, sort of got into rodeo back 10, 20 years ago. And then these boys started having more boys. So now you have 2 generations of Wrights that are dominating saddle bronc. You know, 4 or 5 of the best saddle bronc riders of any of the past 10 or 12 years are Wrights. You know, it'd be like the Manning brothers. If you had 5 or 6 Manning brothers that were all winning Super Bowls, they're dominating that particular event. And they're all sort of built the same. They're all sort of built like 5'8", pretty thin, but muscular, kind of wiry. And apparently a wonderful sense of balance and a lack of fear.
3: It's a team sport. You wrote about how it looks like a solo sport, but there's really some team action going on there.
4: Yeah, you don't realize this when you're driving around the West on vacation in the summer, but I can now spot the rodeo trucks. And inside each of those trucks is a camper with usually 4 cowboys in it. And those guys are sharing rides back and forth to rodeos all around the West. And so you're usually moving in packs of 4 cowboys. And those guys are all helping each other with the saddles, helping each other with advice, whatever.
3: And it's grueling. When they're on the road, they can do 3 rodeos in one weekend.
4: Yeah, these guys are putting 100,000 miles in their trucks each year.
3: What's the financial payoff?
4: Well, if you're among the best, you might make $500,000. That'd be the very top, $500,000 in earnings every year. But of course, it costs a lot of money for that truck and the tires and the gas and all that.
3: And medical bills.
4: And medical bills. You hope to have a spouse with a good medical plan.
3: Oh my goodness. Now, when you think about this culture, this cowboy culture, you know, it's rituals that keep a culture strong in so many ways. And there are cowboy rituals. You wrote about how They start and they end in the season with the ritual of the branding day. What is that and why it's important?
4: Yeah, so the Wrights, like a lot of families, they raise cattle. That's their bread and butter, is the cattle business. And they have a small herd outside of Zion National.

0: is called The Last Cowboys, a pioneer family in the New West. You're writing about the Wright family in this book. They're a business. They have a big ranch. They own 1,200 acres of land and lease a lot more than that from the government. Part of the book's plot is just the family struggling to stay in business. You have one quote that sort of indicates that they've got to get with the modern world and monetize things. The quote is, "If the modern world is closing in on our ranch, maybe it's time to take advantage of the modern world instead of running from it. Maybe the past really was the answer to the future." So what does that mean, that they're just going to start becoming a tourist attraction?
1: Yeah. I mean, for most of 150 years, they were on their own. Nobody was around. They loved having this land and nobody around them to bother them. And as tourism has crept into Zion and that area around what they call Hurricane in southern Utah, more and more people are coming, and that land is getting to be so valuable that it doesn't make a lot of sense to run cattle on it anymore. And so the Wrights are really in this weird dilemma where it's become expensive enough that maybe they should move out, but they've also been there for 150 years. So maybe what they're trying to wrestle with is, maybe we let these tourists in and welcome them in, and maybe we start doing a dude ranch or start doing our own little rodeos and trying to figure out how we can blend these two things together.
0: It's kind of sad. Don't you think it's kind of sad?
1: It's sad. I mean, it presents some opportunity, but I think if they had their druthers, they would rather just go back to the past.
0: It seems like it's a metaphor for the American cowboy culture. People who live in the city, they don't probably think too much about cowboy culture, but it's an honest goodness slice or thread in the fabric of our greater society, isn't it?
1: Yeah. I mean, we talk about flyover country. A lot of these people are in what we call flyover country. I think a lot of these people are weary and leery of being dismissed as they don't matter. What their beliefs are don't matter. Where they live don't matter. And I've learned, you know, you and I fly around a lot. I look down now when I fly and look down in those nooks and crannies and think there are ranchers down there. There's cattle herds down there. There are people who are trying to earn an honest living down there, and they shouldn't be forgotten. Let's tell their stories.
0: Well, and that's a beautiful thing that you do with your book. What advice can you give us to just gain an appreciation of what some might call flyover country? Not just seeing rodeos, but how can we recognize and celebrate this dimension of the United States of America?
1: I mean, just get out. Get out of your chair. Get out of your living room and just explore. There's, you know, I have the great privilege of being able to jump in my car or sometimes jump in a plane and go see cultures that I know very little about, and I get paid to do it. But in my free time, I try to do the same thing with my family. And that is just, let's go someplace that takes us a little bit out of our comfort zone to meet people that maybe we wouldn't meet otherwise. You have to kind of go out of your way sometimes to do that. And I would egg people on to go do that, because the lessons are invaluable.
0: And the mark of a good experience in that regard is, how many people are you going to meet? You're not going to see earth-shaking sights necessarily, but you're going to have precious memories that are created by being extrovert enough and bold enough to meet people and to recognize they'd love to talk, they'd love to share, they're proud of their culture, and let's get to know it.
1: Absolutely. And if you're one of those people who's never been to a rodeo, I guarantee if you go to a rodeo, you won't forget it. You may not love it. You may have some strange memories of it or something, but you won't forget it. And that's what I think life should be about.
0: I'm going to do that. I'm going to check it out. I'm going to wear a cowboy hat.
1: There you go. You're all hat, no cattle, as they say.
0: And no cattle. John Branch, thanks for writing The Last Cowboys, a pioneer family in the New West, and best wishes with your travel writing and your sports writing.
1: My thanks to you, Rick.
0: Since we recorded our conversation with John Branch, the three Utah Wright brothers were honored by their hometown of Beaver for their many pro-rodeo world titles and for their family's contributions to their community. There's more with this week's show notes at ricksteves.com/radio. We'll hear about the improbable journey of the American bald eagle right after a little side trip around California, next on Travel with Rick Steves.
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1: Christopher P. Baker has been writing about travel since 1992. He's authored more than 30 guidebooks and was even named Travel Journalist of the Year by the Society of American Travel Writers. He joins us now on Travel with Rick Steves from his home base in Palm Springs to tell us about his latest project. It's a guide to making the most of a day in California, featuring his favorite 29 destinations. His book is called Perfect Day California, Daily Itineraries for the Discerning Traveler. Chris, great to have you back. How are you doing?
2: It's tremendous to be with you again, Rick.
1: We've talked several times. Remind me all the different topics we've talked about before.
2: Oh, gosh. Well, my favorite destination, of course, Cuba. We've talked about that several times. Costa Rica, and one of my fun and favorite activities, of course, motorcycling.
1: Oh, yes. And you could certainly enjoy motorcycling around California.
2: Oh, that's for sure, yeah.
1: With your book in your bag there.
2: Yes, much of the research was done by motorcycle.
1: I bet. Now, California has a world of scenic wonders and historic sites and fun experiences. This is a pretty short book, actually. How did you sort through it? You distilled it down, really. It's 800 miles from north to south. You chose the best 29 destinations for you. How'd you do that?
2: Well, obviously, many of them are must-haves. Los Angeles, Santa Monica, San Francisco, etc. But I also honed in on some of the lesser destinations that don't get that much play, which I felt deserved it. Everything from, obviously, Gold Country, but up in the north, Eureka, Redding, places a little more distant from the population centers, but which deserve being exposed.
1: And you get on that freeway and you can get there, actually. Maybe not a convenient day trip from L.A. or San Francisco, but within striking distance. Most of the book, it seems, is reasonable as a day trip from L.A. or San Francisco. And I would think that's the real practical thing. When a lot of us go to San Francisco or L.A. and we're there for an event or a conference or something, and we have a free day. It seems like the book is just made to order for that.
2: That's absolutely right.
1: Just very quickly, what are the top 4 or 5 days you could have if you had a free day in San Francisco that you cover?
2: Well, I focus on, firstly, 2 destinations that I think are the prime destinations everybody should do. So you've got Golden Gate Park, a fabulous venue with De Young Art Museum, California Academy of Sciences in there. Mm-hmm. Tremendous option that would fill at least half a day. Then you have the waterfront walk, the classic waterfront walk, taking in Pier 39 and some of the other venues that are less known, but which I explain. And in fact, you could opt to add, let's say, a ferry ride to Angel Island from there. So then I offer maybe 4 or 5 for every of the destinations, 4 or 5 alternate venues that are kind of mix and match options to fill a full day in the destination.
1: Let's say I've got a car and I want to have something, I want to get out of the city. What would get me definitively out of the city, but handy for a day?
2: Well, you wouldn't need to go far from San Francisco. You could do Sausalito in the Marin Headlands, for example, Muir Woods. You could go a little further across Napa Valley and Sonoma Valley, both known for their as wine destinations, are well within easy reach of San Francisco. You could certainly be there within 90 minutes and an early start in the morning, and you could take in the wine country and be back in the city for the evening.
1: And you do the same thing in your book with Los Angeles. I was impressed by how worthwhile it is to take that short drive up to Santa Barbara.
2: For sure. You know, I've been surprised how often I come across people who've been living not just in Southern California, where I live right now, but any other destination, and they have not explored close by their backyards. You know, they focus on destinations far afield. And I recently met somebody who said, you know, I've never been to Santa Barbara, and she lives in Los Angeles. Yeah. I'm like, how is this possible? So here's what you do if you want to make a day trip. And of course, in these times of pandemic, it's absolutely perfect for day tripping and coming back home that same day or maybe one overnight.
1: I love how you called it the American Saint-Tropez. It's a pretty good description.
2: The Riviera, it promotes itself as the Riviera, so why not?
1: Now, I was very impressed when I was in San Diego of just going to La Jolla. And you've got a beautiful chapter on La Jolla. Give us a rundown on how you could have a great day if you're doing some work or whatever in San Diego, but just a couple of miles north to La Jolla.
2: Yeah, sure. I mean, La Jolla is a very upscale coastal destination with some of the prime coastal vistas in California, not least some of the prime real estate, too. But it's full of wonderful things to do. And because it's located on the coast, obviously, I've given it a coastal focus. Sure, culture vultures can find plenty to entertain them in the Museum of Contemporary Art. But for me, the quintessential experience is walking the Coast Walk Trail, maybe going tide pooling, especially if you have kids. And also you've got the Birch Aquarium of the Scripps Institute of Oceanography. So yeah. lots to focus on a maritime way.
1: You know, I was a little disappointed you didn't include Tijuana as a day trip. I guess technically, it's just not in California. But when you're in San Diego, you can't get more thrills for a day than just crossing the border and checking out
2: Tijuana.
1: Well,
2: that's true. But, you know, in San Diego, you're spoiled for choice. So I had to be very selective. And maybe Tijuana would have been the next destination that I wanted to include, but just didn't have the space.
1: There you go. This is Travel with Rick Steves, and we're talking with Chris Baker. Chris has written about 30 guidebooks, and his latest book is called Perfect Day California. Chris recommends 29 different one-day itineraries for fun and scenic variety in the Golden State. His website is christopherpbaker.com. So, Chris, I want to kind of get out of the big city, out of the shadow of the big cities. You mentioned earlier destinations like Gold Country, near Sacramento, Mendocino, Eureka. Let's talk about those places for just a minute. If you're considering going up to Gold Country, it's really exciting that the history you've got in California. I'm kind of spoiled in Europe, you know, when you see all the history and art over there, but there's a lot of history in California, and Gold Country is a good place to sample that.
2: For sure. And that was one of the more difficult chapters for me to write because it covers a long distance. When I say it's Highway 49, of course. So I had to really concentrate on the central area, where there is enough in terms of historical venues and natural venues really to fill a day. And some of those include the Columbia State Historic Park, which is the most concentrated of the Gold Country destinations. It's really a living museum with docents dressed in period costume, etc. You can take a stagecoach ride. You can go mining for gold and drink your sarsaparilla soda.
1: There you go. If you're traveling with kids, you've got lots to do there. You've got, that was Columbia State Historic Park, right?
2: Correct.
1: Yep. Ride a stagecoach, drink some sarsaparilla. There's another place where you can ride a steam train, an old steam train.
2: That's Railroad 1897 State Historic Park down in Jamestown.
1: All right. And so history buffs would enjoy that. Also, I like the thought that, like in I guess you wrote, the only coastal town designated as a historic preserved site, Mendocino. Sounds lovely. I've never been there.
2: Oh, you've never been to Mendocino?
1: No.
2: Oh. This is a little beyond reach for a one-day trip from San Francisco. It's a place you'd probably opt for to overnight. This kind of New England-style village on its peninsula is very lonesome, but it has a absolutely fantastic setting there, surrounded atop the cliffs by fantastic coastal vistas. I'm just walking around the town itself, little town full of clapboard houses, is rewarding itself, although there are specific venues around Mendocino that you would probably want to add to a day just walking around the old hilltop town.
1: Now, there's something called a pygmy forest. What is a pygmy forest?
2: Well, this is in Van Damme State Park, and you have various ecosystems there. And a pygmy forest is a specific vegetation type of trees that are almost bonsai, and they're a result of cold mist, little sun that stunt the growth of the forest, and it has its own peculiarity. And walking amongst them is shrouded forest is a fabulous experience. Rhododendrons growing wild there amongst the pygmy forest.
1: You know, there's so much nature, there's so much history, there's so much also potential for tourism, which does turn a lot of places into kind of like they can get kind of kitschy. But you've worked to try to steer people around that. It seems like Eureka would be a breath of fresh air in a lot of ways, worth checking out.
2: Oh, absolutely. And not least because it's the furthest north of the cities in California, right there on the coast. Yeah. So because of its distance from the main cities, it doesn't get as much visitation as other places. But it retains its historic feel as a lumbering and old fishing center. Of course, lumbering for the redwoods. And of course, nearby, we have to mention it, is the Avenue of the Giants.
1: Yeah.
2: And if I have a top experience that I enjoyed motorcycling throughout California, it is the ride, the sinuous, sweeping one-lane road through the Avenue of the Giants of the Redwood Forests. Absolutely sensational.
1: Oh, I can imagine. I don't ride a motorcycle, but I'd love to be in the back of yours and just kind of arcing through there, huh?
2: Well, I usually only take women on the back of my motorcycle, Rick.
1: But come on.
2: We'll do it in the car. We'll do it in the car.
1: Okay, in the car. That's good. Okay. This is Travel with Rick Steves. We're talking with Christopher P. Baker. His book is Perfect Day California, and it's highlighting the 29 best day plans you could have while visiting California, most of them within easy striking distance of Los Angeles or San Francisco. You know, Chris, when we travel, I know this when I'm helping people travel around Europe, a lot of times there's redundancy. You know, how many Madonnas and children are you going to see? How many hill towns are you going to climb to check out? How many cathedrals are you going to see? And you need to sort through that. Are you going to see Oxford and Cambridge? No, see one or the other because you want to make up time for something entirely different. How do you deal with that in California? Because you do have a lot of choices. You got a lot of beaches. You got a lot of historic missions. You got a lot of scenic drives. You got a lot of wineries. Did you think about that as you were putting this together, this book?
2: Oh, absolutely. I think you answered it there in your own question because there is so much diversity. So yes, I did absolutely focus on the need to cater to all tastes, as it were.
1: Yeah.
2: But throughout, the one common denominator is my desire to focus on what would I personally like to experience, combine diversity, but the top venues. And then what are the secondary things that would really appeal maybe to more specific interests?
1: Yeah. So getting back to this redundancy thing, Chris, just in a very unapologetic blitz kind of way, I'm going to ask you, if you're going to sort through all these things, what would be your favorite beach, your favorite historic mission, your favorite scenic drive, and your favorite winery? Okay.
2: I wish you'd prepared me for that.
1: No, no. Okay, so you don't have to be exactly right, but just blurt out, if you're going to do one beach, what's your favorite beach?
2: Oh, gosh. I love Stinson Beach because I've got fond memories when I lived up in the Bay Area.
1: Stinson Beach.
2: Stinson Beach is in the book.
1: Okay.
2: So it would be an option from Sausalito. You have a chapter on Sausalito because it combines getting to Stinson Beach north of Sausalito on the Pacific coast.
1: So that's a coast that's not on the bay, it's on the coast, and it's north of the Golden Gate Bridge.
2: Yeah. It involves a beautiful drive that is perfect to combine with Muir Woods.
1: Oh, good.
2: Up over the coastal mountains, a scenic drive. If you love driving as I do, it's a fabulous experience. You drop down to Stinson Beach, which is several miles long, very popular for fishing, but also you can just walk that beach, you know, 2 or 3 miles, and it ends at Bolinas Lagoon with fabulous birding, etc.
1: Nice.
2: You may be lucky enough to see whales offshore. So.
1: All right. Historic mission.
2: Historic mission. Well, we have 21 missions, of course. Probably the Santa Barbara mission because it is still an active mission.
1: Ah.
2: You still have monks there, and it is one probably the most best preserved of the missions. And
1: wow.
2: So in my book, it is one of the two major profiled destinations for Santa Barbara.
1: And it gives you a good excuse to make that effort to go to Santa Barbara from Los Angeles. And do the monks welcome you there?
2: Oh, absolutely. Sure. I mean, for the most part, they're hidden away.
1: Yeah.
2: You know, you've got the touristy venue side of it,
1: right.
2: And then the more reserved, peaceful.
1: All right. A great place if you're on a motorcycle. You've already said the Redwood Forest. Another one, other than the Redwood Forest.
2: Oh, you know, I would probably add a destination that I couldn't even put in the book because I really wished it was 30 destinations just because a page count is not there, and that is the Owens Valley. But let's deal with what is in the book. Well, most of these destinations are actually not focused on drives per se. Oh, I know, Lassen Volcano National Park.
1: Oh.
2: That would be a full-day loop drive around the volcano out of Reading.
1: Nice.
2: And that is a sensational experience, not just for anybody who wants that kind of geological 101 with stops, but it is a scenic highlight.
1: Is it a nicely paved small road, like a two-lane road or a one-lane road?
2: And that's exactly right. Of course, it's a national park highway. Yeah. It's well-maintained.
1: Nice.
2: And it's beautiful. It would be the equivalent maybe of doing Crater Lake up in Oregon.
1: Ah, Crater Lake. I've done that. And I've also, there's like a long driveway. There's like a 10-mile long. It feels like you're on some rich person's driveway. You know, it's just almost one lane and it's just perfectly smooth. And it goes all around the volcano in Sicily, Mount Etna. And when you talk about Lassen,
2: I've not done that, but,
1: it'd be something like that.
2: I can imagine it's similar.
1: Yeah. All right. And then we can't go to all the wineries. What's your favorite winery experience?
2: There's no doubt about it. It's highlighted in the book, and that is the Hess Collection in Napa Valley.
1: The which collection?
2: Hess. H-E-S-S.
1: H-E-S-S.
2: The Hess Collection is the name of the winery.
1: All right.
2: The wines are obviously Hess. That is the name of the owner of the winery. But it is remarkable because it is in a 1903 historic building, but it also has one of the best private art galleries in the world. And certainly within California, an outstanding museum of contemporary art inside the winery.
1: You can be sipping your wine as you wander through the gallery?
2: I don't think that is actually permitted.
1: But, that's...
2: you would separate the two out. You would take in whichever you wish to do first.
1: Okay.
2: You'd have your wine sampling and then you'd take the winery tour and or do the art museum.
1: There you go. One of the most rewarding states in the Union for an enjoyable road trip has just got to be California, if you can budget for the high price of gas. Christopher P. Baker's our guest right now on Travel with Rick Steves to offer ideas for day trips from the big cities and other routes that might take a few days. Chris highlights the variety of the Golden State in his book Perfect Day California, with daily itineraries for the discerning traveler. Chris's website includes links to his articles, books, and tours he's leading in Cuba and Colombia. That's at ChristopherPBaker.com. Christopher, your book has been so much fun to read through, and I noticed in every destination, you've got a favorite restaurant. Let's just say I was going to ask you to take me out to dinner tonight, and you wanted to give me an experience that would make me want to come back to California again and again and again.
2: Ooh, good question. Well, I've got a whole range of restaurants here. Some of them are really upscale, well-known venues that, for example, in Los Angeles. But I think I'd probably...
1: I like funky places, kind of family-run, I feel the pulse of the community
2: and
1: the culture.
2: That's what I'm going to take you to, and that's Lola's Mexican Cuisine in Long Beach. This is a real... it's iconic for Mexican, real grandmother's cooking. And in fact, the owner states quite frankly that he learned much of his techniques and recipes from his grandmother.
1: Okay, this is Long Beach, and what's the name again?
2: Long Beach. It's called Lola's Mexican Cuisine.
1: Oh, Lola. Oh, okay, Lola. Great. Yeah. I'll see you there. What time?
2: Can we do tomorrow?
1: Tomorrow. All right. Yeah. Christopher Baker, congratulations on this book, Perfect Day California, and I'm sure that'll bring a lot of people a lot of travel joy. Happy travels.
2: Thank you.

0: like you riding in my car.
1: It nearly went extinct twice in the 20th century. Jack Emerson Davis is a distinguished professor of history at the University of Florida in Gainesville. He's written a cultural and natural history on the American bald eagle and how its changing fortunes amplify the nation's history. Hear about the improbable journey of the bald eagle and why it's a conservation success story that we can all be proud of. Next on Travel with Rick Steves.
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8: Mina Soraya, we come from Suriname, and ik reis met Rick Steves. I'm Soraya from Suriname, and that was Surinamese for I Travel with Rick Steves. Mina Soraya, and ik reis met Rick Steves. Thank you. Grantangi. Bon day.
1: No other bird in American history has been the object of so much admiration and cruelty as the bald eagle. As historian Jack E. Davis sees it, the national symbol that came close to extinction twice in the 20th century demonstrates our country's tenuous relationship with the natural world. And the eagle's fortitude speaks to our hopes for the future. Jack Davis has written a cultural and natural history called The Bald Eagle, The Improbable Journey of America's Bird. He joins us now on Travel with Rick Steves from the studios of WUFT at the University of Florida, where he teaches history and humanities. Jack, welcome.
9: Thank you.
1: Thanks for being with us, and thanks for giving Americans an opportunity to get to know our bird a little better. You know, after reading through your book, it just occurred to me, the eagle is like, it's everywhere. It's on the Capitol Dome. It's on military insignias. It's on top of flagpoles. It's on tattoos. It's like the star of the Great Seal of the USA. What is it about this bird?
9: Well, I think, of course, the image is everywhere, and the living species wasn't always that way, which we can talk about in a minute. But the eagle conveys attributes that we associate with the United States, strength and courage and freedom. It's a handsome bird, and it's also highly recognizable, or at least adults are, with their white heads and their white tails and their dark bodies.
1: Is it kind of the way we want to see ourselves? Is this one bird that we think, you know, in our own pride represents us well?
9: I think so. I think that's part of it. Eagles, of course, have been on nation state insignia dating back to the ancient Romans and the Greeks. But the eagles that were part of that heraldry tended to be non-ornithological. They didn't represent any particular species. The bald eagle is the first one that's identifiable as a species, and it's an appropriate one because the bald eagle lives only in North America. So it's truly an all-American bird.
1: So, I mean, it's not that clear. I mean, you know, I think of an eagle as a noble raptor, but settlers, farmers, they kind of scorned them for a while, according to your book.
9: They did scorn them for quite a while. When the Continental Congress adopted the Great Seal of the United States in 1782, the image of the bald eagle on the front of the seal became hugely popular. But the species itself was not. It's a top predator, and it was treated like other predators, such as mountain lions and coyotes and wolves and bears. And so an eagle seen was an eagle to be shot to protect livestock or backyard chickens, for that matter.
1: You wrote how Ben Franklin actually liked the wild turkey better.
9: If we can trust Ben Franklin, but he did write in a letter to his daughter comparing the quote-unquote morality of the wild turkey with the the bald eagle. He referred to the wild turkey as industrious, a courageous bird, and the bald eagle as a rank coward and thief.
1: So what was the, we talked about it going back to ancient Roman times and so on, but here in our hemisphere, what about Native Americans? I assume eagles were around before white settlers.
9: Yes, the best we can tell is that bald eagles have been around for a million years. At least fossil evidence of today indicates that. For many Native peoples, bald eagles were and are a spirit bird dating back thousands of years. You know, the messengers between Earth and lost ancestors and the Creator. So the eagle's feathers and body parts have long been used in religious ceremonies of many Native groups.
1: So did that make the eagle hunted actually by Native Americans for their need for eagle feathers for their spiritual rituals?
9: Yes, they did. They did hunt eagles. They did not hunt them in excess. They took what they needed. Generally, there was elaborate ceremony around the hunting of an eagle and taking it from the wild, and a designated eagle catcher or killer.
1: Yeah, I think you've even got a photograph in your book of an eagle catcher, and it's it just occurred to me, wow, somebody had the role of being an eagle catcher because they needed that to feather their rituals.
9: That's exactly right. No Native group is identical to another Native group, and so they had their separate rituals. Some Native people, such as the Zuni, didn't kill eagles, but they would take eaglets out of a nest. As long as there were at least two eaglets in a nest, they would only take one. And they would raise that eagle in a stockade, and they would pluck its feathers, but they wouldn't kill it.
1: This is Travel with Rick Steves, and we're getting a closer look at America through its relationship with the natural world with historian Jack E. Davis. Jack's written The Bald Eagle, The Improbable Journey of America's Bird, to explain the plight of the bald eagle in the USA and its role in how America sees itself. Jack teaches at the University of Florida and writes about the importance of the Gulf of Mexico as America's sea in his earlier book called The Gulf. That title earned him a Pulitzer Prize in history. We have links to Jack's work with this week's show. It's at ricksteves.com/radio. So the eagle, when I grew up, it was kind of big news that, oh, the eagle is an endangered species, and how can America's bird be endangered? Tell us a little background on the struggle that the eagle has had in the last century just to survive.
9: Yeah, you know, Rick, you and I are both baby boomers, so an eagle was a rare sight when we were growing up. You grew up in Washington, you may have seen more than what I saw in Florida, which was zero. But after Congress passed the 1940 Bald Eagle Protection Act to bring it back from the brink of extinction, 5 years later, DDT was released to the general market. And DDT had a devastating impact on all sorts of wildlife, bird life, also fish life. And the bald eagle is a fishing raptor. It'll eat birds, it'll eat land animals, but it prefers fish. And so not only did DDT get into the blood system of bald eagles and cause them to have nest failures, DDT also robbed them of much of their food sources, as did habitat destruction. As I said earlier, you and I are baby boomers, and the population in the United States was booming, and so was construction and robbing wildlife of much of its habitat. Mm. So by 1963, the nesting population of bald eagles in the lower 48 had reached its nadir. There were fewer than 500 nesting pairs in the lower 48 states.
1: Holy cow, it got down to 500 couples?
9: Yes, that's correct.
1: That's less than 1,000 birds. So we actually turned the corner. And now, I mean, yeah, you're right. When I was a kid, when you saw an eagle, that was, you'd stop the car, you know. Now it's not that way.
9: That's right. And I think that's one reason why we really love the bald eagle and we're so excited to see it. I call it a poke the guy in the ribs next to you moment of excitement when you see a bald eagle.
1: Yeah.
9: Because, you know, 10, 15 years ago, we didn't see very many bald eagles, but now we're seeing them all the time. The population has rebounded beyond everybody's expectation, even scientists who worked in bald eagle restoration. And the estimated population continent-wide is now 500,000, which is equal to the, yes, and that's equal to the estimated population that existed at the time Europeans first arrived in North America.
1: That's 500-fold what it was at its low point, and that's quite a success for a society to actually take a concern about something in nature and bring it back to health. That is quite a success story, isn't it?
9: It's a wonderful success story. It's one of the great conservation success stories in American history, I would argue. You know, in bringing the bald eagle back to life, what we did was we cleaned up its habitat. And, of course, we share that habitat. We cleaned up the waters around the country, the bays and bayous and rivers and the coastal waters, places where we swim and fish. In the 1970s, the beginning of the 1970s, barely one-third of the nation's waters were safe for swimming and fishing. And that was eagle habitat, but also our habitat.
1: You know, we should do more to celebrate those kind of successes, to embolden us to aim higher, you know, to take care of the environment.
9: I agree with you. In fact, you just identified my next book, which will be a history of environmental successes.
1: Yeah.
9: I think readers get a little bit too much doom and gloom, you know, the grim and the tragic. And there's plenty of grim and tragic in the Bald Eagle's history with America. But there's also redemption and restoration.
1: Mm-hmm.
9: And so I wrote this book in part because I wanted to give readers a break from the doom and the gloom.
1: Good for you. It does. When you read through it, you just feel good. You're rooting for the eagle as a species, and you're rooting for our society to do something about a problem that was going to lead this beautiful bird to extinction. And Jack, correct me if I'm wrong, but this national bird is kind of handy as a national bird because you can see it all over America, from Alaska all the way to Florida. Where would we look to find the bald eagle?
9: Where you are guaranteed to see bald eagles is in Alaska at the Chilkoot Bald Eagle Preserve near Haines. Any time of the year, you can go there and you'll get a good show. But there are other places in the lower 48. Real Foot National Wildlife Refuge in Tennessee is another wonderful place. North Platte National Wildlife Refuge in Nebraska. The Klamath River Basin, or the Klamath Basin out near you in Oregon and California, is another wonderful place. And right here in north central Florida, one of my favorite places to go see eagles is at Loch Lusa Lake in Hawthorne, Florida. But also one of the funnest places I went to a few years ago was Conowingo Dam in northern Maryland. Not only were there hundreds of eagles, but there were hundreds of photographers there.
1: Wow. Now, is it a seasonal thing? Is it like, hey, it's eagle watching time? Or can you just go to these places anytime and expect to see a beautiful eagle soaring in the sky?
9: The best time to see eagles is usually from fall through spring. The summertime, they're on the move, they're migrators, and you might not get as lucky during the summertime.
1: Are there certain opportunities to just marvel at their massive nests that these raptors build?
9: Yeah, so nesting season varies across the country, but it's generally from November through late spring. You can see their nests. They are huge nests. They are the largest nest in North America.
1: Hmm.
9: And let me tell you, those nests are just beautifully constructed. They're a true wonder.
1: Jack E. Davis teaches history and humanities at the University of Florida. He's written 10 books, including The Bald Eagle, The Improbable Journey of America's Bird. Jack was named Florida House Distinguished Author in 2024, and he won a Pulitzer for his earlier book about the Gulf. You can hear our conversation on that topic at ricksteves.com/radio. There's something, well, obviously majestic about eagles soaring high above. Just to observe an eagle, it's both graceful and powerful. And you've done a lot of thought about just the physical presence of an eagle. I mean, you wrote about how when you're standing close to an eagle and it takes off, there's just this explosion of wind power, and you get a sense of how strong this bird is. Talk a little bit about just the grace and the power of our national bird.
9: I mean, you described it really nicely. Grace and power really go with this bird in flight. I sort of compare them with, you know, fighter jets or, you know, a Top Gun. And they are expert maneuvers. They have just the ideal wingspan that allows them to soar, but also to maneuver in tight turns. They are fast. Somebody here locally has recorded them flying above the water 60, 70 miles an hour. And there is just a lot of power behind them.
1: What advice would you give us to know how to look at an eagle when it's soaring around or wherever we are?
9: Well, first you want to look for the white head and white tail, which is only common to the adults. They reach their mature years at 4 or 5 years. And the young eagles, which are the same size as the adults, when they're first out of the nest, tend to be almost a solid chocolate brown. And through the years, they start becoming mottled with white. But what to look for is sometimes it's hard to distinguish them between vultures. And the two birds tend to hang out together. They both soar.
1: Mm. You know, Jack, it's interesting you brought up vulture because occasionally I find myself looking at what I think is an eagle and thinking how dramatic and beautiful. And then I realize, is that a vulture? And I just feel kind of yucky that I was admiring a bird I wasn't supposed to admire and I thought it was an eagle. We do sort of favor the eagle. And there are other raptors up there that do look like an eagle that we could mistake for an eagle.
9: Yes, that's right. But you're allowed to like the vulture and admire the vulture. I mean, they serve an important purpose. But it's easy to mistake the bald eagle for another bird or vice versa.
1: Yeah.
9: The bald eagle tends to have a more muscular wing beat than the vulture.
1: Oh, okay.
9: The vulture tends to soar more and soar more in circles.
1: Yeah.
9: The bald eagle will hunt from the air, but it also hunts from the perch to conserve energy. It'll sit on a branch somewhere.
1: It's got eagle eyes.
9: Those eagle's eyes can spot something a mile to 2 miles away.
1: There you go. You see them perched there, and they're not just hanging out. They're using those eyes to get something.
9: They're not that lazy bird that Ben Franklin accused them of being.
1: Right. This is Travel with Rick Steves. We're talking with Jack E. Davis, and he teaches environmental history and sustainability studies at the University of Florida in Gainesville. Jack won a Pulitzer Prize for his book, The Gulf, The Making of an American Sea, which we'll discuss on a future edition of Travel with Rick Steves. Right now, we're looking at what Jack's learned about the bald eagle and its role as an American national symbol. His book is The Bald Eagle, The Improbable Journey of America's Bird. Now, eagles, you wrote about how they are actually considered among the animal world's finest parents. Tell us a little bit about that.
9: Yes. You know, we have to give credit to ourselves for bringing the bald eagle population back. We worked hard, but we also have to give equal credit to bald eagles themselves. They have what I refer to as the ideal family values. They mate for life. They maintain a fidelity to the same nest as long as that nest exists. If it doesn't come down in a storm or somebody doesn't take the nesting tree. Mm-hmm. And they raise their young with such care. They feed them so well that when they leave the nest, they are the same. They're typically slightly larger than their parents are, maybe a pound heavier in some cases.
1: It's just great to know more about this bird that really is woven into our DNA as citizens of the United States of America. And, you know, it's patriotic, it's stirring, it's kind of reminds us of the nobility and the self-sufficiency of us as a nation, and we like to think as individuals, I would imagine. And there is that spiritual dimension to it that kind of is kind of related to the political joy and pride. Let's finish off just a little bit of talk about the spiritual nature of the eagle. It's used for therapy to help people with PTSD. It's used in Native American religious rituals. It's used when our presidents give a victory speech, as Joe Biden did, talking about on eagle's wings. Can you just talk a little bit about that?
9: Yeah, that's exactly right. I think that our admiration of this bird, our meaning Americans of this bird, has really evolved to become more spiritual to some people. Again, it's a charismatic bird. As you said, it's a patriotic bird. I think it also embodies unification. It's a bird that we can all love, and Americans do. But I think we've fallen in love with the species itself to the point that, as one cattle rancher who expanded into free-range chicken farming told me, he could never herd a bald eagle because there was just something spiritual about him.
1: Yeah.
9: And a number of people told me that too. And I can understand that. I mean, it's a bird of heaven.
1: It really is. And it's probably for good reason Joe Biden decided to refer to Psalm 91 on eagle's wings and thinking of the eagle as like an emissary of the divine to help deliver peace between people. And these days that would mean peace between people of our own country. Jackie Davis, thank you so much for joining us and shining a light on our national bird, the bald eagle.
9: My pleasure.

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0: Hello, Georges Collinet with you on Afropop Worldwide from PRX. Today, music and nation in Luanda. No, not Rwanda with an R, but Luanda with an L, the capital of Angola. Because this is Hip Deep Angola Part 1, the first episode of our four-part Hip Deep radio epic about Angolan music, culture and history. With me today is my longtime colleague, co-author of the book The American Slave Coast, Ned Sublette.
1: Hello, Georges.
0: Who traveled to Angola.
1: Which is not an easy thing to do.
0: To produce four unprecedented, unique, special radio episodes about Angolan music, history and culture. In future episodes of Hip Deep Angola, we'll hear how the streets of 21st century Luanda communicate by electronic music. We'll visit the Mbanza Congo, the sacred home of the powerful Congo Kingdom. And we'll hear about the Cuban intervention in Angola during the Cold War.
1: All told through music, of course. Today we'll listen in on the creation of an Angolan national consciousness from the 40s through the 70s, during the long struggle for independence from Portuguese colonialism.
0: Let's get started with Yuri da Cunha, from his album Yuri da Cunha Canta Artur Nunes.

0: Remember this song. We'll come back to it. Yuri D'Acuna with Kizua Kingifua. I'm Georges Collinet.
1: And I'm Ned Sublett.
0: 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How do we start the story, Ned?
1: Wherever you start, you quickly run into the harsh political realities of the time. In Luanda, I talked to the great guitarist and composer Carlos Vieira Diaz over Sunday brunch at a waterside sports club in the district of Miramar. I asked him about being a musician in Angola in the 60s and 70s.
2: Nos anos 59, quando meu pai é detido pela polícia secreta portuguesa,
1: Carlos began his reminiscence by saying, in 1959, when my father was detained by the Portuguese secret police, I had to turn to music to survive. I went around playing guitar in bars to make a living.
0: The Portuguese secret police?
1: His father was also named Carlos Vieira Diaz, but was known as Liceu, a name that means school. Liceu Vieira Diaz was perhaps the greatest musical hero of Angolan independence. Liceu Vieira Diaz's band, Ngola Ritmos, sang songs in Kimbundu, a language forbidden but not stamped out by the Portuguese, and he was active in the clandestine anti-colonial movement. He was imprisoned for over 10 years, much of it in solitary confinement, at the high-security Tarrafal prison in Cape Verde, as was another member of the band, Amadeu Amorim.
0: Ned, I think we need a quick basic history here.
1: Quick but dense. When we say colonial times in Angola, we mean until 1974, because the Portuguese were the last European colonizers to let their African possessions go. The Portuguese were also the first Europeans to colonize Africa, arriving at the mouth of the Congo River in 1482. They established Luanda in the 1570s as a counter to the regional power of the Congo king in the north.
0: Wasn't Luanda at one time the largest slave port in the world?
1: Yes, with its entire economy dependent on the slave trade. Luanda remained a colonial city for 400 years. In the classic colonialist manner, the Portuguese held on to Angola as a captive market for their products. And to this day, much of the food in the stores in Angola is imported from Portugal, which means food there is very expensive.

0: When neighboring Congo achieved its independence in 1960, things heated up. After armed rebellion exploded in 1961, 15 years of war followed. Portugal's Vietnam, with the Portuguese military bogged down not only in Angola, but in Mozambique and Guinea-Bissau as well. The colonies ultimately became independent not through military victory on the ground, but because there was a coup in Portugal in 1974 by generals tired of prosecuting an unwinnable war. That coup and the speed with which the new Portuguese government cut the colonies loose after that took everyone by surprise.
1: Em nome do povo angolano, o Comitê Central do Movimento Popular de Libertação de Angola, MPLA, proclama solenemente perante a África e o mundo a independência de Angola.
0: Agostinho Neto declared the independence of Angola on November 11, 1975, and his party, the MPLA, based in Luanda, has been the ruling party ever since.
2: 27 years of Angolan civil war followed, with the vast oil deposits offshore from the Cabinda enclave as the grand prize. Angola became a crossroads of the Cold War, involving the major powers.
0: Today, with a population of maybe 8 million people, Luanda is perhaps the ultimate post-colonial city. Independent Angola has only been at peace for 10 years, since 2002. It's the second largest oil producer in Africa behind Nigeria, and petrodollars are fueling a construction boom like nothing I've ever seen before. Angola is transforming at warp speed right now, moving at an incredible pace.
2: Which brings us to our special guest.
0: Our hip-deep Angola advisor, Dr. Marissa Moorman, M-O-O-R-M-A-N.
2: Associate Professor of History at Indiana University and author of Intonations, a Social History of Music and Nation in Luanda, Angola, from 1945 to recent times.
0: Which is the book on the subject. Although Marissa Moorman studies music, she's a historian, not a musicologist. And when she first arrived in Luanda in 1997, she was planning to research the Angolan independence movements and popular culture.
3: When I got to Angola, I started to talk to local historians, and people began to say to me that actually, from the period that the armed struggle began in 1961 until independence in November of 1975, that music had in fact been incredibly vibrant and incredibly exciting, and that this was something that hadn't been studied.
0: Ngola Ritmos, meaning Angolan rhythms, was an edgy name for a band in colonial times, suggesting, as it did, African nationalism.
3: Liceo Vieira Dias, who was the founder of that band, had traveled throughout the country with his father, who was a civil servant, and he began collecting music and listening to music from many parts of the country. And so they began to then try to transpose these local forms of music onto European instruments or to integrate Angolan instruments like the dikanza.
0: The dikanza is a scraper.
3: Or the ungu.
0: And the ungu is a musical bow, the Angolan prototype of the Brazilian berimbau. Ngola Ritmos popularized the playing of Angolan music on guitar, an instrument Liceo Vieira Dias had learned in Angola from Cape Verdeans.
2: Their biggest hit was unquestionably Mushima,
3: the unofficial Angolan anthem. I think there's not an Angolan that doesn't recognize it. It's a song about a town outside of Luanda where there's a very famous church that's existed for at least a couple of centuries. Many women go there when they can't conceive. People go there when they have love problems, particularly women, so people make pilgrimages there. And Mushima in Kimbundu means heart. It's the song that Ngola Ritmos first played and then has been played, I think, by numerous other bands. And it tells the story about the pilgrimage to this place.

0: You have a verse from this in your book. If you think I'm a witch, take me to Santana. Grab the crazy one and kill him.
1: Santana is another name for Mushima. That would have been the Portuguese name, meaning Saint Anna, Santana. So it's one of these stories about people going to Mushima in order to resolve an accusation of witchcraft. And it was a Catholic church, but it's so wrapped up in these kind of local folktales and local lore that it continues to be a place to go to. You can't get near this place when there's a pilgrimage. I mean, it's just busloads of people now go there, as well as people traveling on foot.
2: Hey, Ned, can we talk about what the native population of Angola was experiencing in the 1940s and 50s?
0: There was an official status of being either assimilado, assimilated, or indigenous. In order to qualify as assimilated,
1: you had to speak Portuguese, you had to eat with a knife and fork, you had to sleep in a bed, you had to be usually of the Catholic religion, sometimes just some form of Christian religion, but it was generally quite arbitrary, and the percentage of the population within the Angolan territory that ever came to achieve assimilado status was only ever less than 1% of the population. Then you could receive a proper ID card. Other people could not. They had, like what they had in South Africa, kind of passbook.
0: It was a caste society, and the music of the Africans was not a priority.
1: The musical environment in the 1940s and 1950s was largely a Portuguese musical environment. Salazar had really encouraged the immigration of Portuguese citizens and settlers to Angola. Many of those people were meant to go settle in rural areas to set up agricultural settlements, and they didn't do that. They moved actually into the city, into Luanda. They pushed a lot of these educated, many of them self-educated, Angolans out of positions in the civil service, which is what politicized many of them and got them into the nationalist movement. So with this larger presence of the Portuguese in Luanda, these Portuguese formed various kinds of cultural associations, athletic associations. They opened music schools. They would invite Portuguese performers to come in to perform in Luanda and other cities in the colony. And so the kinds of public performances of music were largely Portuguese-based. And so these assimilados, and the people in Angola Ritmos Rural have been considered assimilados, these were the forms of music that they had been exposed to. Now, in their homes, they heard other kinds of music. They would have heard their grandmothers singing, their mothers and their aunts singing when they walked.

0: movements, which they did quite successfully, culminating in the infamous proceso, or trial, of the 50, 50-plus people in 1959.
1: At least two or three of the members in this band were involved in these kinds of clandestine underground movements and then thrown in jail. When that happens, then this band in particular, Ingola Hitmus, which had been playing music based on folk tales, traditional forms of music, the kinds of songs that were sung at wakes, at traditional ritual ceremonies and things, but playing them very often on guitars. They'd formed this kernel of an association between music and politics for the first time. And there's a huge crackdown on any kind of political organizing at all. And then in 1961, there's a huge explosion of three expressions of anti-colonial sentiment, three very strong and violent ones.
0: In Luanda, people were being jailed, disappeared, and murdered. A March 1961 massacre by the Congo rebels in the north was repaid with a much larger massacre by the Portuguese that included napalm and decapitation. The war for Angolan independence was on. And there was a new Angolan popular music emerging, sung mostly in Kimbundu by people who didn't necessarily speak that language, but felt it was necessary to sing it as a statement of cultural nationalism. While the war was raging, mostly along and outside Angola's borders, in Luanda, the music scene was hot.
2: Which brings us back to Carlos Vieira Dias. Carlos is saying that in that era, the music world here was very, very, very active. There were a lot of nightclubs, sports clubs. We put on shows. There was a very intense artistic nightlife. Let's jump forward to a modern production style for a moment. And let's listen a bit to Carlos Vieira Dias' new album.
0: Called As Vozes de Canto, The Voices of a Song. This is Nzala.

0: Elias Diakimwezu with Diala Monzo, about a married woman with a man on the side.
1: Elias Diakimwezu, who's now an elder of Angolan music, hails from the Musek of Sambizanga.
0: Ned, what's a Musek?
1: Hold that thought. By the way, you can go to our website, afropop.org.
0: With photos, interview transcripts, video links, and other goodies.
1: The guitar was the instrument of choice, and though most songs are being sung in Kimbundu, possibly the best-known record today from that period, the most anthologized one turns up on every compilation, was sung in Portuguese.
0: And that would be Luis Visconde's Chofer da Praça, Plaza Driver.
1: And it's significant that it's sung in Portuguese. On the surface, it's a song about an argument with a cab driver, but more deeply, it's an expression of frustration about the difficulty of getting from the colonial part of town, which is paved, to the Musek, the African part of town, which is not paved, has no running water or trash removal, and which is a cloud of dust in the dry season and a swamp of mud in the rainy season. Marissa Mormon.
2: The Museks, which exist initially from the very early days of the city in the 17th and 18th century within the more built stone part of the city, but increasingly are being pushed out to the edges of the city and where eventually by the 1950s and 60s are where the asphalt ends and you just have sand streets. So we begin to see a division between what then becomes a kind of cement downtown and a sandy streeted Musek area on the margins of the city. That kind of distinction, that border becomes clearer and clearer, particularly in the second half of the 20th century. So there's these divisions then that become much more clear-cut in colonial society, distinctions between the Portuguese and the Angolan population. And Chofer da Praça is the story of a young man, the narrator of the song, who's trying to get a taxi cab to take him home to the Musek, and the cab driver refuses. He says, no, I won't go there. I won't ruin my car just so you can show off to your girlfriend. I'm a chauffeur from the plaza. I'm a chauffeur from the downtown and not a boat's captain. You cannot take this kind of a car into the Musek in the rainy season.
1: This record is very well known, but it's the only song by Luis Visconde I know. So I asked Marissa Mormon, what happened to him?
2: Luis Visconde died very tragically after he got into a fight, as the story goes, with a taxi driver.

0: você quer ver seu amor, atravessa a lagoa P. Não vou partir meu popó, só porque você quer dar show.
1: From 1968, that was Luis Visconde with Chauffeur de Praça. I'm Georges Collinet, and you're listening to Afropop Worldwide from PRX.
2: Tennessee Valley Wordsmiths are invited to share original works of poetry or prose to be considered for inclusion in an upcoming Sundial Writers' Corner event at the Snail on the Wall bookstore. Producers ask that you write on the theme It Happened One Summer. Submissions may be emailed to sundial@wlrh.org with It Happened One Summer in the subject line. The deadline to submit is May 31st.
3: While I was in Luanda, Angola, I made it a point to speak to the eminent critic and musicologist Jomo Fortunato. He's preparing a 3-volume work of biographical texts about popular Angolan music, and these days he's also a TV star, because he's a judge on Angola Encanta, the Angolan American Idol knockoff. I asked him about the relationship of the museks, the large, unpaved, informally organized neighborhoods, to popular music culture.
4: Quando analiso a música angolana, relaciono-a normalmente com os espaços, ou seja, campo, musek, cidade.
1: Jomo is saying, when I analyze Angolan music, I normally relate it to the spaces. That is, countryside, musek, city. The musek is the great laboratory of popular Angolan music.
4: Musek é onde a areia, em oposição à zona do asfalto. Seque é areia. Mu é onde, é locativo, onde há areia.
1: Musek is where there is sand, in opposition to the asphalt zone. Sek is a Kimbundu word for sand. Mu is a prefix meaning where, so where there is sand.
4: Com a chegada dos portugueses em Angola, as populações autóctones, né, as populações daqui, foram sendo afastadas para a periferia. Okay? E criou-se.
1: With the arrival of the Portuguese in Angola, the native populations were removed to the periphery, where they created a transitional space between countryside and city, the musek. The musek becomes a privileged space for the development of popular Angolan music.
4: No musek falava-se Kimbundu, sobretudo Kimbundu.
1: In the musek, mostly Kimbundu was spoken. Then they started speaking Portuguese, but they still had nuclei of communication in Kimbundu.
3: The musek felt social changes quickly. As the struggle for independence got underway, the leaders of the liberation movements were forced into exile, but that wasn't an option for everyone. Marissa Mormon.
5: It's difficult to make the choice to go off and join the anti-colonial struggle. If you, for example, have young children, it's not the kind of risk you want to take. And so some people who, if they have young children, no matter how much they support independence, they opt to stay in Angola. And what people like that do then is they begin to invest in their life locally. A number of these people begin opening up clubs in the museks. And we begin to see the development of a real nightlife and music scene.
3: Add to that the establishment of the first record pressing plant in Angola in 1968, and the music scene thrived for a time.
1: But Ned, what were they singing about?
3: Jomo Fortunato ran down some of the subjects.
4: O filho desaparecido no mar, a garota de minissaia.
1: The son that disappeared at sea, the girl in the miniskirt, that was in the 60s, sorcery and those who were bewitched.
4: A morte do ente querido, não é? Em suma, o amor também está nessas canções.
1: The death of a loved one. Love is also in those songs. The frustration of not having gone to school, like the songwriter Teta Londo.
3: Teta Londo was Bakongo, born in the northern city of San Salvador, now returned to its original name of Mbansa Congo. This song, also in Portuguese, laments, "I ditched school to go play ball." Check out this Congo-Cuban-Angolan-Guajira rock grind.

0: Detalondo, Fuguet d'Ascola, Georges Collinet.
1: And Ned Sublett.
0: With you on Afropop Worldwide's Hip Deep Angola, Part 1, Music and Nation in Luanda.

0: Though the songs were being sung mostly in Kimbundu, the language of the Mbundu population, only about a quarter of Angolans are Mbundu. Most Angolans speak Portuguese, many speak Ovimbundu, some speak Kikongo, and there are a number of other African languages. But everyone understood that singing in Kimbundu was defiant. A dramatic performance style helped put the song across for those who couldn't understand the words. And in its formative years, Angolan popular music developed an emotive way of singing in minor keys that expressed sadness particularly well.
1: Black people also needed to dance, which brings us to the band Os Quiesos. Marisa Moorman.
2: Os Quiesos is a band that emerges in the late 60s and early 70s. They're one of these classic club scene bands that emerges out of the Museks. They play in these festivals that the Center for Information and Tourism begins to fund that goes from Musek to Musek on different weekends every Saturday, like bread and circuses, like keep the people happy. And for artists, it was great. And of course, nobody ever just went to the one in their neighborhood. If you liked the bands, even if it was the exact same lineup, you would leave your neighborhood and go to the next neighborhood on the following weekend to see the same show. So it created this huge circulation of people between these various neighborhoods, which meant that people were moving around a whole lot, and people were getting to know other neighborhoods and other sets of people that they might not have known otherwise, which is, of course, not what the government wanted or anticipated.
1: What does the name Os Quiesos mean?
2: Os Quiesos, it's a Kimbundu word that means brooms. And they got the name because they apparently made people dance so much that it raised the dust at these kinds of events or in backyard parties.
0: Dust. There it is again, the eternal condition of life in the Museks of Luanda. Dust.

0: Os Quesos with Miglioró, a song whose playful warning to a rival band to get out of town was misinterpreted by the Portuguese. Don't forget to read Ned Sublette's complete interview with Marisa Moorman. Go to afropop.org. And now, it's time to talk about samba.
1: But first,
0: funding for Afropop Worldwide came from the National Endowment for the Arts, which believes a great nation deserves great art, and from PRX member stations across the U.S. Now, more than ever, in the wake of federal funding cutbacks to public radio, your support helps keep programs like ours and all your station's programs that you depend on the air. Thank you. 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Ah yes, samba.
1: A modern Angolan creation out of traditional elements, identified instrumentally with the guitar and the scraper called the dikanza. I asked Jomo Fortunato if samba was a genre or a specific rhythm.
2: É um ritmo que depois propicia um movimento musical e uma forma de estar na música.
0: Jomo is saying samba is a rhythm that later becomes a musical movement and a way of being musical. The samba is a musical genre that comes from the masamba, characteristic of the Luanda area.
2: Uma dança de umbigada que sinônimo também de rebita.
0: An umbigada, a belly thrusting dance that is also synonymous with the rebita. The Luandans danced to the beat of masamba in the street.
2: Quando vai para as salas é que toma o nome de rebita.
0: When it goes into the salons, it takes the name of rebita. At that point, the accordion is introduced and it includes some characteristic steps of the waltz.
2: Mas mantém a umbigada rítmica. Esta rítmica da masamba passa para as guitarras.
0: But it keeps that belly rhythm. This masamba rhythm passes over to guitar in the skillful hands of Angola Ritmos.
1: Samba was going strong when the Portuguese cut Angola loose in 1974. Many Portuguese were convinced the Africans would massacre them, and they fled for Portugal, Brazil, and South Africa. Businessmen, shopkeepers, professionals, technicians left the country, taking capital and skills with them. Carlos Vieira Dias recalled the year plus between the Portuguese coup of 74 and independence in 75.
3: Período de muito conturbado em Luanda. Em que, pronto, as fábricas de disco começaram a fechar.
1: He's saying that it was a period of unrest in Luanda, during which the record factories and the nightclubs began to close. People began leaving the country, and there was an interregnum of more than 5 years.

0: After that, there was a scramble for power that had tragic consequences. Angolans still shudder when they remember May 27th, 1977.
1: If you were listening at the top of the show, you heard the number from the album Yuri da Cunha Canta Artur Nunes.
0: An album consisting entirely of high-quality new performances of songs composed and recorded by the late Artur Nunes. Here's Artur Nunes' original version of the song we began the show with, Kazua Kingifua.

0: Kia Lumingo by Urbano De Castro. And before that, Artur Nunes.
1: Along with David Zé, Urbano De Castro and Artur Nunes, these three very popular singers, were murdered in the repression that followed the events of May 27, 1977, sending a chill through Angola's music world. Marissa Moorman.
2: Urbano De Castro was very, very famous and known throughout the Musex and was seen as this kind of classic urban figure. Very flashy dresser. He had his own tailor. Everyone described him as una figura, you know, as this real character. After 1975, the Civil War breaks out. But even within the ruling party, the MPLA, that comes to control the Angolan state, there were divisions. And after independence, even as the Civil War was going on between the MPLA and UNITA, those divisions continued to grow.
3: Circula frequentemente por este Luanda fora e por Angola fora, nas fábricas, nos empregos.
2: On May 27th of 1977, there was an attempted coup by a group within the MPLA, led by a man named Nito Alves. And that coup was violently suppressed, and that suppression went on for at least 2 years. Thousands of people were jailed and killed. Some of the people that were killed were three of the most famous and most popular musicians, Urbano De Castro, David Zé, and Arturo Nunes. There's no way of knowing that they were killed for their political ideas necessarily. There was a lot of random and absurd killing that went on in 1977, so they might have been in the wrong place at the wrong time, but we can't say who would have put out the order or how they might have been killed exactly. It's not entirely clear.
1: Not only were they killed, but their music disappeared.
2: For a long time, nobody played their music at all. In the late 80s, there were a number of young radio DJs and radio journalists who started to recuperate music from this older generation that hadn't been played as much, and particularly the music of these three musicians.
1: What does it mean that Yuri da Cunha can now record this music?
2: Yuri da Cunha is a musician who's appeared on the scene really since 2000. And he's known also as just being a fabulous dancer. He's known for his own style of dancing. He's quite a showman. He's got a tremendous reputation for putting on amazing performances, big stage shows. So for him to reach back and to try to recover and remake this music is quite a significant move.
0: Which brings us to modern samba superstar Paulo Flores and his song Anos Depois.
1: Also a classy remake. Anos Depois means years later, and we're fast-forwarding years later now to 2002, the year the Angolan Civil War finally ended. The song was composed by Rui Mingas in the 1960s, taken from a poem by nationalist poet Antonio Jacinto called Monongambe.

The poem was about contract workers who were forced to work by the Portuguese colonial government. They'd work for months and months. They'd be paid very little. They were poorly treated. It was essentially considered a kind of slave labor. And the poem was a critique of that, obviously. And so when Ruy Mingus played this on acoustic guitar in the 1960s, when he was an athlete in Portugal, it was also seen as a critique of the colonial government. When Paulo Flores calls it Anos Depois, years later, on a disc produced in 2002 in Angola, it seems to me it reads as a critique of the ruling government in Angola and the ways in which they have failed to make good on the claims of independence.

0: Paulo Flores with Años Después. Thank you, Marisa Moorman. She'll be back on future episodes of Hip Deep Angola, along with our Hip Deep Angola producer, Ned Sablet.
1: Thank you, George. See you soon. Extra, extra special thanks to Njinga Paiva and to Aaron Goldberg, Stephanie Alish, and Kavlo Wadigesila.
0: Nito Alves audio, courtesy of Marisa Moorman. Thanks to Sam Backer for his help with this program. My Afropop partner is Sean Barlow. 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
1: 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Music, news, and community programming for the Tennessee Valley. I'm Sunny Hood, glad to be spending this Thursday evening with you. 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Up next, there will be an archived episode of The Graveyard Shift, followed by PRX Remix. Thank you for being here, and we hope you stick around. It's 9 o'clock.
2: What you are about to hear is an archived episode of The Graveyard Shift with the late and great Captain Thomas Quinn.

And that was Tears for the Dying with Cinders. Good evening. I bid you welcome to the Graveyard Shift. I am Captain Thomas Quinn, your host and DJ for the Tennessee Valley's exploration of Gothic arts, music, culture, history, and literature. We will have Andrea from Tears of the Dying on for the interview a little bit later this evening. This next band is the Morlocks from Sweden. We saw them open for KMFDM a few years back. They were a lot of fun and have such infective energy. I had wanted to see KMFDM since the Mortal Kombat soundtrack back in the 90s. But Johan and the Morlocks really stole that show that night. This is Fear the Watchman.

0: All right. So this evening I have Adria Stembridge from Tears for the Dying with us. She is the vocalist and lead, would you say lead songwriter and their originator of the band?
1: Yes.
0: Excellent. Well, thanks for coming to talk to me tonight.
1: Oh, thank you for having me.
0: So you've got a couple upcoming shows. We're going to talk about that. But let's start with, how did you get into goth and goth adjacent culture?
1: So I kind of stumbled into it, honestly. Back in the 1980s, when I was just kind of discovering music for the first time, preface that I grew up in a very Christian conservative household that were a little restrictive on the kinds of things that you know, we were allowed to listen to in the house. So I didn't really go to shows or really start exploring music on my own, other than a few really safe things on the radio, until basically the late 80s. And so by that time I started listening to a local college station, and heard, I guess, The Cure had just released Disintegration, which I bought the cassette of that and I liked it, but I didn't really know what goth was at the time. In fact, I wound up after that discovering the Dead Kennedys, the punk band, and kind of went head over heels into punk. And pretty much that's all I listened to for a couple of years. I played in a punk band back then. And as I started out with the band, I didn't know how to play my instrument. I literally didn't. And after a couple of years, I could play bar chords and move around a little bit. And one of my bandmates was listening to a new riff I wrote for the group, and asked me, he says, "Do you know who Boohoos is?" And like, I don't know what Boohoos is. Like, he's saying Bauhaus, obviously. And like, showed me the album cover, and like, I think it was In the Flat Fields. And like, I was like, well, that looks kind of artsy fartsy. And like, I'm just really into like really aggressive punk at the time. And like, this is kind of cool. And he says, "Well, you should come over and we should have record night, because I want you to listen to some other records." So we scheduled that and got together with pizza and wine, and he pulled out three records, pulled out Plasmatics, an early EP from Japan, which I loved. It was like right up my alley. And then he pulled out 45 Graves Autopsy, which blew my mind. He also had a single of the Wax and Black Cross. And Black Cross to this day is probably one of my top three favorite songs of all time. And then he pulled out and we listened to a record that really changed the course of my musical identity, and that was Only Theater of Pain by Christian Death. And I was completely blown away. I didn't really know whether the singer was a guy or a girl. It didn't really matter to me. It was so dark, and like there was some really crunchy stuff like Spiritual Cramp on there, and there's some really other just really just off kilter weird stuff that just really spoke to me. And so that begun my quest into discovering more about the goth music scene. And I would later, of course, start playing my own local death rock band back in 1995. So
0: I guess that kind of covers both how you got into the scene and some of your early influences, for sure.
1: For sure. Yeah. No, I was like, yeah, definitely. Like, as far as punk stuff goes, like early on, I was really drawn towards Southern California punk, stuff like the Circle Jerks, Big Black, obviously 45 Gray, The Bags, Patricia Morrison, and just any kind of Dead Kennedy, any kind of weird kind of slow, fast kind of stuff. I just really love that style of punk, and I still do.
0: So a little bit of touch of surf rock that a lot of the early goth stuff has too.
1: Absolutely. Sure. Those guitars cutting through, for sure. As I was starting to branch out, after I kind of went through only listened to punk for a couple years. Literally, that's all I did. And I began listening to the local bands a bit more around there at that time, towards the end of my really hardcore punk phase. And that would be stuff like REM and the B-52s, and Pylon, who I went to see in the late 80s here in Athens. They did a reunion show back then, and they blew my mind. And that was the band that kind of taught me that, oh, you can do this too. And they were such an infectious, fun dance band, really angular, odd sounding guitar chords, kind of chorusy style bass. So it really spoke to me. So they're another pretty big influence on where I am musically.
0: Yeah. So I guess that also answers where you grew up. So Athens.
1: That's right.
0: Yeah. So yeah, being that REM and B-52s are both from that area. So do you feel like that area? So several of the people I really want to talk to, being that I'm in Huntsville, we're in this, you know, the bottom of the Appalachian. We're in kind of an artsy, progressive, intelligent, and educated part of the South. I really want to try to reach out to bands in the South. And so I've, you know, a lot of people talk about what's up with Athens, that, you know, B-52s and REM and Vision Video and you and, you know, some other bands are from there. And because if some people living outside of Georgia think, okay, there's Atlanta and then there's what, you know? So is there something you feel like that Athens itself lends to this kind of different music?
1: Sure. And I don't know much of, I'm remiss to say that I don't know a lot about the music history going back past the 1980s, but I know that Athens had a very rich musical scene going back into like 1950s and 60s even, very different, obviously, from what we found in New Wave and later punk and what came all after that. But like, so I feel like there definitely is a cluster of creative minds in Athens, not just, you know, musicians, but writers, artists of, you know, physical media and so on. So there's a lot of kind of...

0: aspect of being, you know, literally not having a ton of rent where you can work a part-time job and then focus the rest of your time on, you know, doing your craft, you know, whether that's, you know, sculpture or, you know, writing punk songs or whatever it is you're doing. So I feel that that freedom allowed people to create and to really develop as artists. Whereas today, I think it's a little harder to do that.
1: Right. All right. Well, talk to us about upcoming things. Do you have any new songs on the way, any new albums on the way?
0: So for sure, like, this past year, like for me, I unfortunately, I'm one of those people who has to work full-time job right now. I'm not comfortable stepping out doing music full-time. This is a reality of, for a lot of us in bands, for sure. Like, I have to limit how much I'm on the road during the year, with the job. So I've been on the road quite a lot this year. I've been out there for, I think, 3 weeks, which is honestly like not that much when you compare it to, you know, big bands, The Cure and all that. Like, they do it all the time. Like, so I've been on the road so much this year, I haven't had a whole lot of time to sit down and write. So, our new song Cinders that we released, last month, is the first new thing I've written since the album In the Shadow of the Midnight Sun that came out in 2024. So, I'm really proud to get that one out. And I have a few more that are in my DAW right now that I'm just kind of working up. And I'm kind of, I'm eager now, like once I'm finished with the upcoming shows, which we'll talk about here in a second, to be able to spend a few months just writing music and letting that process unfold again. As I mentioned, we are just before going out on the road doing, I think, a little 5-run tour with some friends of ours called Academy Order. Working class musicians right there. They tour, that they do it almost every day of the week throughout the year. They are legends as far as like getting out on the road and doing their thing. So all props to Academy Order. And so we got together and we kind of each picked some dates. We got, you know, some dates set up for us. And so we're doing Athens, starting, I'm not sure when the show's airing right now, but it'll be
1: this will be Thursday before you go to Nashville. So
0: sure. So Thursday night, tonight we'll be playing in Athens, Georgia, okay, at Flicker Bar. And then we'll be playing in Nashville at the East Room. We're playing Knoxville and then Huntsville and then Atlanta, to round out that little 5-date run. So that'll be the last set of dates, for me this year as tiers. And, yeah. I'm kind of looking forward to mention just to getting back and, first of all, taking a breather. Cause I feel like as a musician, you manage, like, it's just preparing for shows is, you take a lot of time practicing and getting your set order and all this. And if you're, it's a lot of work to get that done. So it's kind of hard for me to do both songwriting and prep for shows at the same time.
1: That Nashville show at the East Room, that is a neat little venue. It's kind of a hole in the wall, but they got a nice stage and a nice little balcony, everything like that. I've seen Ego Likeness and General Trust there, and they have a monthly goth night. And then your Birmingham show is at the Saturn, which is a bigger than that venue that I've DJed at, that my friends, DJ Geisha, Panzer Soledad, and Maelstrom play a quarterly event. And I've seen tons of bands at that venue. That's where I saw Thrill Kill Cult, and that's we saw, you know, a bunch of stuff. So that's a nice venue. All right. Well, before we go, I really wanted to mention to my audience and thank you. When you were at Dragon Con, you were on a panel, the Release the Bats, and you were really encouraging people to reach out and look at other non-traditional goth music, or to look for people of color, trans people, queer people, you know, to help encourage people to be in the scene, to be creative, that it doesn't have to be the stereotypical what looks like a Tim Burton movie.
0: Absolutely. I think it's very important. I think it's not even like a really radical idea.
1: No, not at all.
0: It may feel like a radical idea, you know, in these times we find ourselves in, but it's really not. It's kind of grounded in what, you know, the punk scene was all about when it first started, even going back to the early 70s with bands like Death, you know, like black guys playing punk music, you know, like, and it's just like, it's kind of

0: of interweaved itself throughout the scene. And I think it's important for us to like not get into a rut where, you know, we make sure that we're listening and supporting all artists out there. Not just, you know, I would love for people to come to our Bandcamp and support us that way for sure. But like, there's a lot of other amazing bands out there with persons of color, Asian people, queer people, trans people, as you mean, non-binary people, lots of really cool bands. There are a lot of, you know, cishet straight bands that are great allies to us. And like, you know, all these bands deserve support and love.
1: I'm amazed at how much of a Latin goth scene there is. It blows.
0: Oh, it's huge. It's huge down in South America. I really would love to go down sometime and play. Back in the 2000s, one of my live lineups, we had a guitarist from Chile, and like he was like, God, we so need to go down here. Like, just if you can get down there, like, you just, it's insane how many people go to shows down there. It feels like you're dialing back the clock like 30 years before like the internet kind of took everyone's attention, and now people stay home and play games, and which is fun. I do it too. But there's more people actively involved actually going to see shows, which is a really nice thing. I think it's going to get back that way here, you know, as well. I think it's just a matter of time.
1: Oh yeah. Well, again, thank you for spending some time with me this evening, and I hope I will see you either in Nashville or Birmingham or both.
0: Thanks for having me on. I look forward to seeing you.
1: Have a great day.
0: All right, you too. Bye-bye.

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And that was Tears for the Dying with Heterochromia and then Jolene. Next, we'll hear the band playing with them this coming weekend, Academy Order, with The Devil Spoke.

Let's continue into our historical dive of the culture of goth. Last week we talked about early film, specifically or early horror and monster films. But running parallel to this development of these early monster and horror films, we can find the evolution of weird fiction and cosmic horror. Some writers have described weird fiction as more of a mood literature than a specific genre of fiction. It typically incorporates sci-fi and horror and fantasy tropes to remind humans that we are still so small compared to the size of the universe. All the progress in the 100 years between Shelley and Lovecraft, and humans are still vulnerable to the powers of the universe. While some weird fiction does make use of traditional Eurocentric monsters like ghosts, vampires, and werewolves, strange aliens and inconceivable horrors are more common. The gods of the old world can be conceived in human forms, or at least in the forces of nature, but the powers of cosmic horror are maddening and unexplainable. Early examples of these genre include The Great God Pan by Arthur Machen in 1894, as well as The King in Yellow by Robert Chambers in 1895, and finally The Willows by Algernon Blackwood in 1907. All that, of course, led to the works of H.P. Lovecraft. We should take a moment to specifically talk about Lovecraft. H.P. Lovecraft was a complicated and ever-evolving figure. He was a staunch conservative until the Great Depression helped him become a socialist, but specifically not a Marxist. He believed that Marxist socialism would destroy the United States. He started off believing that democracy is wrong and aristocrats should rule the country. He was a Protestant. Later, he claimed to be a pagan, though what that meant to him was likely very different from those who embrace that label today. And finally, he was an atheist, perhaps even a nihilist. He was all at the same time fascinated, horrified, and confused by science. There is no doubt he was deeply racist, but I think it could be argued that he was even more a classist. But it's interesting to note that he married a Jewish woman. He was the ghostwriter for Harry Houdini, whose mother was Jewish, and had great correspondences with many writers, including the Conan the Barbarian creator, Robert E. Howard, who incorporated weird fiction elements into his barbarian tales. So if he can be seen as such a horrible person, why does he matter? Well, first off, he's been dead for nearly 90 years, and so much of his works have moved into the public domain. So we can buy our Cthulhu merch without feeling guilty that the money will go to someone who would harm or oppress those we love. Second, he created not just characters, but themes that so many other storytellers can and will build on without his classism and racism. The elder gods of his tales have almost become meme-worthy. Well, no, they have become meme-worthy. The very first big conventions I went to, there were plushy Cthulhus, supposed to be the scariest thing in all reality, and it's sitting there smiling at you. And lastly, H.P. Lovecraft may have been many things, but most of all, he was afraid of the unknown, afraid of the other. If he saw us listening to this show tonight, the weird, the queer, the punk, the goth, he would be just afraid of us, as he wanted everyone else to be afraid of Shuma-Gorath, one of his greatest horrors. And this is very much another form of sublime that we talk about in all the other fiction that we've gone over. Perhaps it may feel a little bit more alien, but that is kind of the point. And perhaps it may be true that our cousins, the metalheads, have embraced this more than goths have, but the two are not mutually exclusive, and they do affect each other.

That was Rain by Battle Scream, and then She's in Parties by Boohoos. Our last two songs of the evening will be People Are People by Depeche Mode, and then Ghost Town by The Specials. I was reintroduced to that song by my good friend DJ Plastic Citizen from Memphis when he was doing Twitch streams during the shutdown, and it really encapsulates the whole feeling of isolation and stagnation we all felt during that time. And so that's it for me this evening, ladies and gentlemen, both and neither. Remember what I always say. There are many ways to support artists and creatives and musicians, but if you want there to be a scene, you have to go out and be seen.

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0: 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We are the main signal for public radio in the Tennessee Valley. I'm Sunny Hood, your host this evening. You're invited to hang with WLRH's Katie and Marsha each Friday in May at Low Mill Arts and Entertainment for concerts on the dock. This week, bluegrass group Walker Street Opry. There is a fee to park on property and the party starts at 6 p.m. More info at lowmill.art. Coming up next is PRX Remix, followed by Classical 24. The time is 10 o'clock.
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0: orchids make up one of the largest plant families in the world, with more than 28,000 species currently known to science. But of all of the stunningly diverse orchids to be found on Earth, one in particular, the ghost orchid, might be the most captivating. The author Susan Orlean cast the spotlight on this elusive flower in her 1998 nonfiction book, The Orchid Thief, where time spent with an orchid poacher in South Florida brings unexpected brushes with the true passion, longing, and even obsession that such rarities inspire. And since then, the flower's legend has only grown. I'm Jennifer Bernstein, CEO and the William C. Sear Senior President at the New York Botanical Garden, and this is Plant People. Today, we're joined by Dr. Melissa Abdo, Sun Coast Regional Director of the National Parks Conservation Association and an expert in tropical ecology and protected areas management. Together, let's dive into this story of this coveted and threatened flower. Melissa, I want to welcome you. Welcome to Plant People.
1: Thank you, Jennifer. It's such a pleasure to be with you today.
0: And before we get into the ghost orchid, I want to start with you. Tell me about your role at the National Parks Conservation Association.
1: I have the privilege of working every day at National Parks Conservation Association to help protect and enhance our country's remarkable national park system. And the story of protecting our parks is one that is very much connected to a story of protecting our wildlife and biodiversity, and indeed our plant species.
0: So you came to your work at the National Parks Conservation Association by way of a career in science. So tell us a little bit about that.
1: I can start really early, where my career first gave me exposure to ghost orchids, since that's our plant story of the day today. Over 20 years ago, I was working as a member of a very small team of researchers that was tasked with inventorying and studying all the diversity of plant life that exists within some of South Florida's most beloved national park sites, from Big Cypress National Preserve to Everglades National Park and far beyond. And when I was doing that work, studying and inventorying the plant life of Big Cypress National Preserve, I will never forget how incredibly long it took and the many, many months of working knee deep in the swamp, tromping through these really incredible subtropical habitats before I had the good fortune of discovering a new subpopulation of ghost orchids in Big Cypress. And it wasn't just the ghost orchid that was remarkable about that work, but every day was special because we would navigate out to randomly place GIS points strewn across this massive landscape through the far reaches of Big Cypress. And most days it involved really long, perennially wet hikes through the swamp, through prairies or sloughs or flatwoods. And some days we even had to be flown in via helicopter because the terrain is so remote and vast out there. And it was long enough ago that I actually had a stainless steel compass in hand and printed up maps, which some can appreciate. And I will say that it was really that discovery and others similar to it that I was fortunate to be able to do in this remote, vast place, albeit one that was but a stone's throw from metropolitan Miami. And it was work like that that really ignited in me the sense as a young scientist that there was still more to be discovered about our natural world. There were still discoveries to be made. And so I went on to have a career as both a scientist and an explorer, documenting the biodiversity of treasure national parks in the US and abroad, and also advocating for sound science-based policy so that we can better protect nature and biodiversity.
0: Yes, I believe some of your specimens may be in our herbarium.
1: Yes, I think so. Some of them should be there. Yes,
0: that's wonderful. So the ghost orchid, it's not necessarily a household orchid like the Phalaenopsis or the lady slipper. So for listeners who haven't had the good fortune of encountering one, can you describe what this orchid looks like?
1: Definitely. The interesting thing is that if you were to see it, which most of us would not just see it in happenstance, it really takes effort to be able to see it. But if you were to see it for most periods of the year, you wouldn't see more than just a subtle dancing of roots on its host tree. So of course, it's an epiphytic ghost orchid. And in South Florida, it occurs only in a special part of southwestern Florida, just in a handful of conservation areas. And it typically only grows in deep, nearly perennially wet swamps. And it grows on just a couple of host tree species in southwestern Florida. And beyond Florida, it's only known to grow in Cuba. And again, for most of the year, all you would see is just the subtle gray lines of its roots attached to the tree. But if you are fortunate to see it during early Florida summer, which is, of course, a wonderful time to be in Florida, it's hot and muggy and humid.
2: If you're a plant, it's great.
1: That's right. That's right. And buggy. But so if you venture out in early summer, you can see this really mesmerizing sort of dancing, ethereal looking white orchid. And people have speculated, of course, at the name ghost orchid, but to many, it looks like a ghost sort of dancing there. And it's often also a singular orchid. So some people can imagine sprays of orchids where you have multiple flowers on one inflorescence. This orchid, often you'll see just one or two flowers occur, and that's also connected to the story of its rarity, right? But in some places, we're also fortunate to know that there are multiple flowers that can be seen. And so one of the best places and most well-known where people can see ghost orchids in the wild in a protected area is in Audubon's Corkscrew Swamp Sanctuary. And there's a magnificent individual known as the Super Ghost. And it was discovered in 2007, and it famously has multiple blooms in early summer that can be safely observed from a distance on the boardwalk.
2: Yeah, I want to talk a little bit about that rarity, because I think it's part of what has made it so captivating for all kinds of people. What prevents it from being cultivated?
1: I wouldn't say it's entirely prevented from being cultivated, but it is certainly very difficult to cultivate. And the story of the ghost orchid is sadly one that has been quite tragic in that it has been famously poached, and people have not had good success in cultivating ghost orchids. But I think that conservation happens in situ and ex situ, right? So it happens in place, and it happens because of the efforts of people. And in situ, we know that ghost orchids are rare because they're long-lived. They can take 15 years or more to reach sexual reproductive maturity. And in Florida, the reproductive age plants, they're typically only grow on trees in really deep swamps. So they're, again, limited or rare because of this sort of microcosm of a habitat, a very specialized habitat that they need in order to survive. And then further diving into the story of how they reproduce and live their natural history, we know that there are probably multiple insect visitors that come and visit the ghost orchid's flower, but very likely only a couple of effective pollinators. So here you have a flower that probably typically doesn't produce many blooms. It only does so after 15 years or more once it's reached maturity. It lives in a very specialized deep swamp habitat, and it might only produce a few seed pods. And then those seeds have to make their way into another really special deep water swamp habitat in order to grow and survive. And then that story is compounded by very real threats of poaching, of the influences of climate change. So we have more intense hurricanes. We know definitively that some subpopulations of ghost orchids have been impacted by hurricanes. And then, of course, the story of South Florida's impacted hydrology and degradation of our swamp ecosystem. So it's a really complex but fascinating story of sort of a natural rarity of a plant that's been compounded by these anthropogenic factors.
2: There's a sort of sad dichotomy in this, which is that the natural rarity of the plant has made it in a way, more attractive to poachers. And I think we see that dynamic with other species as well. Can you talk about when it became really clear that the poaching of this particular species was threatening its survival and what steps have been taken to address that?
1: Yes. So the ghost orchid has sadly definitely been impacted by poaching, and that poaching is not something of yesteryear. I think a lot of people that have heard about the Everglades ecosystem have probably heard about the tragic stories of truckloads or carriage loads full of orchids being poached and taken out of the Everglades historically. But the sad truth is that, again, that's not something of yesteryear. There has been poaching that is documented to have occurred in recent years. And as one of the steps to work towards remediating that, National Parks Conservation Association and two of our fantastic partner organizations, in January of 2022, we co-authored a petition to list the ghost orchid under the Endangered Species Act. And fast forwarding a few years, this past June, this past summer, we celebrated a milestone victory in that effort, in that we got one step closer to formal protection for the ghost orchid. That specific milestone was that the U.S. Fish and Wildlife Service proposed to list ghost orchids under the Endangered Species Act. And so that started another clock ticking. We're anticipating that we should get a finalized rule within a year of that. And again, that milestone victory happened in June of 2025. And if the service finalizes this rule as proposed, it would add ghost orchids to the list of endangered and threatened plants and extend the Act's protection to this species. And that would truly mark a critical step forward in protecting the species. There's famously another orchid from the Everglades ecosystem, the Florida Govinia, Govinia floridana. And that is an orchid that was discovered back in the 1950s inside Everglades National Park. The national park was already established at that time. And Everglades is famously a national park that was established to protect biodiversity. And yet around a decade later, the last sighting of Florida Govinia occurred, and now it's presumed extinct. So the fact that ghost orchids and other orchids and rare species occur within national park boundaries, it does not make them invincible. They're still susceptible to harm and they need protection. We're hoping to see that protection come in the way of the Endangered Species Act protection for ghost orchids, and also greater funding and support for national parks and other conservation areas that protect these incredible species.
2: That's terrific that you all took that up and that it's moving forward towards hopefully a designation under the ESA. Was there a particular tipping point or threshold that caused you to pursue it right now? Or maybe said another way, why is the designation particularly urgent at this moment?
1: I think it's particularly urgent because we've seen such a drastic decline in the ghost orchid population. And we knew that there were incidents of poaching that had occurred recently within national preserve boundaries. And this combined with timely impacts that had occurred. So if we go back to 2017, we had a major hurricane impact southwestern Florida. And we knew that some of the host trees and that were supporting a subpopulation of ghost orchids had been impacted by that hurricane. And so really, it was, again, just these compounding factors that had led to significant decline. And we knew that the ghost orchid was truly on a precipice. Yeah. And here is this iconic species that everyone loves. It's just beautiful. Anyone that sees a picture of it, you can't not love it. And yet it was truly on a precipice and remains so today.
2: Yeah. So the U.S. Fish and Wildlife Service is considering this designation now. Are there steps that listeners could take if they wanted to urge the service to adopt this designation? Are there ways to add their voice?
1: That's a great question. And we always want to urge people and support people to add their voice to the cause of species protection and national park protection. I would say for this particular case, the U.S. Fish and Wildlife Service announced a proposed rule back in June of 2025.

0: and finalizing that proposed rule that would bring the ghost orchid formally into protection under the Endangered Species Act. And another effort that's ongoing is kind of the bigger picture. If we zoom out away from this particular species for a moment and look at the places where conservation of ghost orchid occurs, so the national park sites, including Big Cypress National Preserve, right now at this moment, what is truly needed is support for staffing and funding our national park sites. This past year has been truly unprecedented in terms of the National Park Service as a whole losing about 25% of its permanent staff. So the federal agency that is mandated with managing our beloved national park sites has lost a staggering 1 in 4 of those National Park Service staff. And so another action that listeners can take is to, again, be mindful that all these species are conserved in place, in situ, in addition to incredible institutions like the New York Botanic Garden that conserves species ex situ. We also need support to staff, appropriately staff the National Park Service that protects these critical areas.
1: Yeah, that's an important dimension of this, because the ESA will create, I would imagine, new accountability for poachers and people who disrupt the habitat of this species. But to the extent that they take a bad action, some poacher comes and removes the plant, that is done. So you need people on the ground that are managing these places that can prevent those things before they happen. You really do need both.
0: That's exactly right. And you also really need intrepid researchers of today. Since we're talking about orchids today, there's another rare orchid that's also on the brink in the Southern Everglades. Again, this national park that was established to protect biodiversity. This orchid is Trichocentrum undulatum, a mule ear orchid. And thanks to the great work of Dr. Hong Liu and her lab, we believe that there are probably less than 50 adult orchids living in the only known U.S. population in Everglades National Park. So here's yet another orchid that's really on the brink and that needs the National Park staff supported and funded, the park science that occurs, that's often collaborative efforts between botanic gardens, universities, park science staff and other researchers. You need the community advocating for these species protections and support for these agencies, and also just the great work of individual researchers and conservation practitioners.
1: Absolutely. If we go back to the ghost orchid for a moment, how many ghost orchids are estimated to be left in Florida today?
0: We estimate that there are less than 1,500 individuals, and probably less than half of those are reproductively mature.
1: So a small population. It's interesting, you've talked about a couple of rare orchids today. The ghost orchid has captured the imagination now for a long time. What do you think it is?
0: I can only speculate from being fortunate and very privileged to have been able to see them in the wild, that I think that part of the mystery and allure is the habitat that they're from. When you spend time in a deep swamp of the Everglades, these places are truly special, because here you have this intermingling of temperate and tropical species. So you have tall, towering cypress trees and their roots and cypress knees around you. And then you have pond apples and pop ashes throughout the swamp. And some of these trees are just loaded with tropical epiphytes. So you're in a deep swamp, but you have the epiphytes of a cloud forest, kind of. So you have this intermingling of species, and it really is a magical, serene place. Some people might think of a swamp as kind of gross.
1: Swampy.
0: I would never. Swampy.
1: Yeah.
0: I would never be one of those folks. But if you're standing in a swamp and you look down at your feet, you can usually see your feet below the water. The water is crystal clear.

0: Clear. You can see a myriad of herbaceous species coming up, growing below the water. There are often water lilies floating on the surface. And then you have the trees that are just brimming with these epiphytes. And I think the fact that the ghost orchid grows in such a truly magical habitat is one of the things that draws people to this species. And I also think it's the beauty. Again, often singular flower that almost looks like it's floating in the air, and it's very ephemeral. It only pops up in this short period of the year. So I think those are some of the reasons that make it special.
1: Yeah, I think species become sort of emblematic of these conservation efforts because they do represent something essential about the place that they come from, you know? And so it doesn't surprise me that you talk about the habitat being a core part of the allure. And you make the swamp sound very romantic, although I imagine it can be uncomfortable. I mean, I won't ask you to describe what sort of gear you're wearing when you go into the swamp, but it's an effort, isn't it? It's not for the faint of heart.
0: No, that is fair enough. And yeah, I guess you can certainly see it in a romantic and beautiful way. But the reality is also that that very much goes hand in hand with other realities like buzzing mosquitoes or
1: Yes.
0: horseflies and perennially being soaking wet all
1: Yeah.
0: day if you're working in the swamp. And there, not to mention alligators too, right?
1: Right,
0: Alligators
1: right.
0: and water moccasins, there are those.
1: You've led biodiversity conservation efforts around the world. How does the struggle to save the ghost orchid compare to what you've seen with other threatened species or threatened ecosystems?
0: So we are fortunate to have one of the most well-botanized areas, regions, really in the United States, perhaps in the world. I won't definitively say that, but it's really thanks in no small part to the work of a great organization called the Institute for Regional Conservation. Definitely give them a shout out. And again, many others, just so many research organizations, individual researchers, botanic gardens that have done work over the years to determine what plant species are found where. And so South Florida has a very good handle on what plant species are occurring in all types of conservation areas, from national park sites all the way down to city and county parks. And that makes it a very unique place because we know what is occurring. And in theory, we can then be better empowered to protect it in place. We're also the seat of one of the world's largest ecosystem restoration efforts, with the effort to restore the entire Greater Everglades ecosystem. And so, in those ways, South Florida is very fortunate. And I think I'm reminded every day in seeing how different South Florida is, and yet still how imperiled some of the species there still are, that we still need more. We still need more people that care about the work that you do to protect and preserve plant species, and the work to protect them in special places like botanic gardens and amazing national treasures like national park sites.
1: Yeah, I love in what you said, in particular, the continuity of connection between stakeholders from city parks to the national parks, that continuity of knowledge about what is in those places and the continuity of attention and focus. Because you talk about habitat loss, and to the extent that we don't want to continue to encroach further into places that should be protected, cities need to thrive, and there needs to be nature that thrives in cities for people to want to be there. But you don't want the people in cities to lose connection to the still intact and pristine ecosystems that are being protected within the national park system. So you need that connection to be there in order for it to be persistent and to work over time. You're from Miami originally, right?
0: Yes, I
1: Yeah.
0: am.
1: Yeah. And that awakening that can happen when you realize how close nature really is to you. It's not something distant and far away. That came out to me in your earlier story about encountering the ghost orchid. It's like, wow, this is all right here. And that's true of so many places. You know, it's definitely true in South Florida, but it's true here. It's true in New York City. It's true all over the place. The story of the ghost orchid may be unique with all of its intrigue and obsession, but as a threatened plant, it's not alone. A surprising proportion of Earth's plant life faces an uncertain future due to factors like climate change, habitat destruction, and poaching. But together, botanical gardens, conservation organizations, and countless other advocates for the plant world are working for a brighter botanical future. To learn more about Melissa's work and the National Parks Conservation Association, visit npca.org. And for more on ghost orchid conservation efforts, check out the links in our show notes at nybg.org. 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From PRX, Plant People is produced by Ali Budner, Courtney Florentine, Genevieve Sponsler, Adriana Rosas Rivera, and Pedro Rafael Rosado. The executive producer of PRX Productions is Jocelyn Gonzalez. From NYBG, Plant People is produced by Charlie North, Cosette Patterson, Matt Newman, Kate Tyler, and Michael Crowley. Views expressed by guests are their own and not necessarily representative of NYBG. 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

This is Bird Note. The song of a Swainson's thrush spirals upward as we begin a hike in the mountains of the West. The trail leads from a riverside forest in the lowlands, and as we walk, bird voices ring out. A mile up the trail, in a stand of ponderosa pines, a Townsend solitaire lets loose its rush of notes. Another mile along, and among silvery green fir trees, the crystalline phrases of a hermit thrush carry through the forest. A pine grosbeak warbles sweetly from the scattered evergreens as our climb reaches the high subalpine. We stop now at the top, in the open, rocky alpine zone, and an American pipit hovers overhead and trills a long torrent of notes. Finally, as we take in the vast, snow-draped mountain landscape, a white-tailed ptarmigan cackles from atop a lichen-covered boulder. Listen again at birdnote.org. I'm Mary McCann.

0: Ich habe gegangen letzten Woche. Es ist gewesen.
1: 10 people are gathered in a meeting room at the Falmouth Jewish congregation. Most are in their 70s and 80s. They're speaking a language you don't hear much on Cape Cod. Yiddish.
0: Zum Doktor. Ich habe gegeben Blut und sie kickt und sie kickt.
1: Ellie Glenner organizes the group. She teases me not to be such a nudnik. That's Yiddish for pest. So I'd better let her tell you her age.
2: I just celebrated my 85th birthday last week. Oy vey's me.
3: Have you ever heard the word putz?
0: Oh, of course. I was married to one.
1: For the past 30 years, Ellie's had a simple mission, to spread the Yiddish language. But lately, she's been having doubts.
0: Are we the last generation to speak as we speak here? Are we the last generation to speak as we do?
1: In the Middle Ages, the Jews got kicked out of one country after another, and they picked up bits of language along the way. They mixed Hebrew, German, Slavic languages, and combined them into Yiddish. Jews were forced to live in walled ghettos. These little pockets of Yiddish speakers were scattered around Europe. Yiddish was almost wiped out in the Holocaust, but new pockets of speakers popped up in New York, Israel, and the neighborhood where Ellie grew up, just outside of Boston.
2: It's connection. As I age and all of my relatives are gone, the only thing that I have that I'm sure was theirs is their language.
1: Ellie learned Yiddish from her grandmother, who fled Russia in the early 1900s.
2: When a dog came by, she would say, Zeist, Zeist the hint, see, see the dog. Er geht dir zu hagenen. He's going to kill you.
1: Her grandmother wasn't teaching her just the language. She was teaching her to survive by always expecting the worst.
2: My grandmother would not allow anybody to say things were wonderful if you said to her, Bobby, you look beautiful, or Bobby, this, and she'd go, oh, no. So I learned nothing can be 100% good.
1: But Yiddish doesn't just despair. It also laughs. Ellie pulls out this Yiddish phrase book. It's filled with sayings like,
2: Als mir kann lachen, mir kann leben. If you can laugh, you can live.
1: In the 1980s, Ellie was volunteering at a Jewish senior home.
2: Polishing ladies' fingernails.
1: They joke and laugh, but she noticed one woman who never spoke. She just sat there, head bowed, eyes closed. Then one day, Ellie started singing in Yiddish.
2: And one of the women, who I thought was mute, her lips started to move. And I walked over, and I practically put my nose on hers, and I sang. Afem Prepichuk, Brenta Feierl, and she sang with me. And the attendants started to cry.
1: And Ellie got it. She saw that whether speaking or singing or laughing, language could bring something from the dark back into the light. So she started working to spread Yiddish, first with a conversation group, then by teaching classes. And when she moved to the Cape in 2000, she started the Falmouth group.
0: Zimmer is gekommen, a cuisine. Schön wie gold ist sie gewinnt, a green. There you go.
1: But Yiddish is still declining. Ellie looks around at the faces in the group. They're like the faces of most people who still speak Yiddish, older than 65.
2: I came to the conclusion that we are it. Anybody have some comment? Show me another road?
4: No.
2: I could count on you, Al, and I knew that it would be all. Every day we laugh, whether it's about something sad, something happy, it doesn't matter.
1: Nothing can be 100%. But today, anyway, there's still people speaking Yiddish, scattered around in little pockets.
2: Man darf sein stark wie Eisen. You have to be strong as iron. Man dreht sich. One manages, actually, literally, it means one keeps spinning. Lass mir machen das a Nacht. Let's make it a night, which means let's call it a day. And on that note, perfect.
1: For WCAI's Ways of Life, I'm Theo Greenlee in Falmouth.
5: 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Leave PRX Remix a message at 615-26-REMIX and tell us a meaningful story.
4: 14 months, starting in January of 2002, I went through my neighbor's garbage twice a week. Each night that the garbage was put out to await the garbage service. Here's my log. My midnight visits to John's trash cans became interesting for the first time tonight. My prize was a little piece of paper. It's a scrap. It has a recipe printed on one side, and the other side there's a question that somebody wrote. Are there any ugly identical twins? I love treasures like this. It's like John's trying to remind himself to ask the librarian tomorrow. While I was rustling through the garbage tonight, I heard a sound, so I stopped and crouched behind the old Ford near the corner. I couldn't breathe there for a second, so I sat still until I thought it must have been just a stray cat or something. My legs were tired from crouching, so I couldn't get up quickly, which was lucky because Mary Ann, the second from the corner, came out of her house. Her lights were out and everything. I thought she must have seen me, but she just dropped in a bag, turned on her heel, and retreated into her house. I looked through it. She didn't leave anything of interest. Just stuff from her bathroom. Not even a Playboy or penthouse. Just random stuff. Her and Scott are probably the most boring people on the block. They shred everything, too. So, who really knows? Tomorrow's trash day again, and I haven't been through Gomez or Bentler stuff since Friday, last Friday. I'm trying to stay away from Joanne's place, but man, Joanne is so addicting. Well, I broke down, went through Joanne's stuff again, and her diet appears to be off again. I just couldn't stay away from her house. It's like gawking at a train wreck. It's impossible to stay away. All of those Weight Watcher TV dinners from 2 weeks ago have been replaced by Krispy Kreme boxes. There were two big donut boxes tonight, cleaned out perfectly, so maybe she licked them. A jar of peanut butter was in there, too, which had pieces of duct tape on the lid. No new love notes, though. It's been 6 weeks since I found a love note. I wonder if she's taken to burning them, or maybe she's saving them now. Well, this morning I went out and I bought new gloves. They're the Ultimate Shield gloves by Wizard. They're for working in kitchens. I bought it at a restaurant supply store. People wear them while cleaning out meat slicers and stuff so they don't slice up their hands. Looks like they're made from like steel wool or something, so you can't slice through them. So I'm not worried about getting my hands sliced again, but you know, I could still get poked by needles or something like that, so I got to worry about that. I can't afford to take another week off from work for a dodgy, infected hand. Things finally back down to its normal size. That Bandy's garbage, man. I shouldn't even go through that, but it's another one of those I can't stay away from. It reminds me, the last time I went over to the Bandy's, I found two more hypodermic needles. It's killing me. How do they not know? I mean, are they watching their daughter at all? I mean, she's 15. Go through her garbage once in a while. Maybe it'll save her life someday. 2 months ago, she was so trashed she threw out 17 $50 bills. I can only assume how she made that kind of money. And those needles she's throwing in there scared me the most. I get stabbed by one of those things, and I get stabbed by Heather's whole past. All her boyfriends, all of her drugged out lover. And who knows where they've been. I've decided to take my tape recorder with me tomorrow night. I think that it would be kind of fun to describe some of the stuff I find right there as I'm doing it on a typical outing. It's like prospecting for gold or discovering a new continent. Can't do it tonight, though. I got a date. A date. Sometimes about 6 o'clock in the evening, I get home from work and I'm eating dinner. I just can't wait for darkness. Summer is the worst, too, because, you know, it goes on being light forever. It doesn't get dark, really, really dark, until like 11 at night. And then, you know, in the wintertime, it's so cold, you get all that messy garbage, it's all frozen together. That's why I like the fall the best. In the fall, it's not too cold, not yet, and the days are getting shorter, so you can actually get a good night's sleep after going through the garbage. All right, so it's pretty dark now. I've got my suit on, the duck sweats, black dress shirt, some camel face paint I got from Army Navy on my face, and on the night I'm going to start at the south end of the alley, away from the old Ford. Someone, I think, peed in the car in the Ford there, but it stinks. And it's the only cover over there in the north end, so that's not good. So down here I've got some cover. All right, I'm going to start with Gomez. All right, I'm going to have to set down the microphone here. Never really thought about this whole microphone situation with this messy garbage.

All right, I'm back in the house. I hit Gomez, Mr. Terrence, and also those new folks on the southeast corner. They're still unpacking though, so I didn't really bother too much of their stuff. It's mostly boxes and packing stuff. They probably got rid of all the good stuff on the other end of the move, you know. I suppose people don't move. You know, that's probably when they go through and get rid of all the stuff that maybe they would save otherwise or trash otherwise. It would have probably been interesting to be on the other end of their move, you know, where they moved from and gone through their trash then. Probably loads of stuff there. The microphone thing didn't really work out too well. I have a spare, and I was using that one, and I dropped it in a little pile of mud or something. It's kind of icky now, so I'm not sure if it's going to work anymore, but we'll see. There's nothing interesting in Gomez tonight either. I love that guy, though. His wife writes poetry about furniture. This is one I found about 2 weeks ago. In the dark, I found a spark. I whacked a cupboard with my chin, a dart, a hint of things to come. Then I found the sofa with my shin. That's my favorite Sylvianism. Good old Sylvia Gomez. I have a notebook of those. And Hector Gomez, he tosses out page after page of these fantasy football statistics. Amazing. The guy does it all year long. I mean, it's all year round. Even in the off season when like the coaches of the football teams aren't even working, he's going through stats. There's a recipe for marriage, huh? Furniture, poetry, and fantasy football. But tonight there wasn't anything. They've taken to shredding their credit card receipts, so it's hard to tell what they've been up to lately. Probably Sylvia found him using it for that internet porn again. There's some watercolors in there, I think. Those are the ones that were on the refrigerator. Their son, I think, did them at daycare or something. They invited me over to dinner when I saw Hector the other day. They want me to come over on Friday. They're kind of creepy, you know, they're trying to always set me up with everybody they know. But, so I shouldn't go, but I'm gonna. I accepted. Let's hope I don't accidentally say something I shouldn't, you know, about something I shouldn't know about them that I do know, you know? Like I know so much about their lives, but they don't know that I know so much about their lives. Well, it turns out there's a dead cat at the old Ford on the corner. Oh, it was ripe, I tell you. John said that someone ran over it and it probably lived long enough to crawl into the car and die. John said no one had ever seen it before. Before I could stop myself, I told him, "Oh, I've seen it every night." God, that was so stupid of me. I'm going to cancel with the Gomez on tomorrow night, Friday night, for sure, because I don't want to make a mistake like that with them. You can talk about, you know, "Oh, how's the fantasy football stuff going?" or "Writing any more furniture poetry?" Finally, tonight I struck the first gold I struck in like almost 3 weeks. Another one of Jerry the Novelist, one of his half-hearted stories, attempts at dial M for murder kind of thing. Amazing discoveries with this guy. He's writing books and throwing them out. I don't know. This wasn't really a book. It's just an outline. Mostly there's a few wadded up sheets of like yellow legal notebook paper, and one was like an outline and another one was like I guess the first chapter. I couldn't really read the chapter very well. It was illegible, really. But the outline was written in very good handwriting. And let me read a little bit to give you an example here. Well, right at the top it says "Over the Cliff." I guess that's the title. And then underneath it there's a Roman numeral 1, and it says "Scuba Gear." Under that is a list of items. Hit on back of head with frying pan, then make sure keep frying pan there so no evidence, and maybe gets wetsuit caught and tears it, leaving behind evidence. Next to Roman numeral 2 is "Hiding in car." Under that is "Lay on floor in back seat, then ex-husband doesn't see her." In the margins he scribbled what looks like a question: how to get him to drive on a windy, windy dirt road by lake.
how to get him to ride, to drive on windy dirt road by lake. The outline goes on like this for like a page, and there's another sheet that looks like a chapter. But we can barely read that. But between the outline and what I can read of the chapter, I think this is what he's trying to get at, or over the cliff. Looks like he's trying to write a book about a woman who's going to kill her ex-husband. She's going to hide in his car wearing a complete scuba outfit with the tanks and everything, and then the woman's going to wait until her husband is at the certain point of this windy mountain road and then whack him on the back of the head with a skillet and, you know, knock him out, and then he's going to, you know, just drive over the cliff, and it's going to look like he just drove over the cliff because I guess the skillet, you know, is going to leave an injury consistent with what a wreck would leave. And then as the car sinks to the bottom of the lake, she's going to, you know, get out. She's wearing the scuba stuff, and then she'll swim under the water to her car. And her car is, like, out in the woods, like, a mile or two away, so nobody's going to see her get out of the thing and then drive. So it's kind of an interesting story, I got to admit. That's why doing this is so addicting. A person's trash just tell you so much about them.

0: That piece, called Garbage, was produced by Hans Andersen. 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
1: Table manners are changing in this country. It's getting so that if you want someone to feel comfortable when they come to your house for supper, you serve them with paper plates on a plastic tray with plastic forks and a paper cup. Without even thinking, they'll get up when they've finished, dump the paper and plastic into a big barrel, throw their tray on a pile next to the barrel, and leave. The only thing that will remain the same as the good old days is the absence of a tip. I'm Robert Skoglund in Tents Harbor, Maine.
2: Oh, aloha. Thank you for calling Board Center. This is Daniel. How can I help you?
3: Hi. I need help finding a book.
2: What book is that?
3: I don't remember the title, but the author's last name is a first name. And the title is about it's a tree. I think it's deciduous.
2: Anything else, like what the story is about? Or
3: There's this school teacher that faints because she has this town admirer and he urinates her initials in snow. I think Hemingway liked this book. I think the tree lost its leaves in the winter. I remember that being a big part of it.
2: That doesn't sound familiar at all.
3: It's a really good book. I wish I could. There was a Civil War veteran in it. He makes a house out of tin cans. I don't know if that's going to help.
2: Well, let me see what's out there.
3: Okay,
2: hold on.
3: Thank you.
2: Okay, what's the book?
4: I'm afraid I don't remember the author or title.
2: Okay.
4: It had to do with a boy who when he jams like pieces of metal into his braces, could pick up radio broadcasts. And at one point, in order to boost the signal, he bites down on a fork. At one point, I think a chain link fence, maybe even like a trailer hitch or something attached to like a big old aluminum Airstream trailer. And he finds out that there are these fat aliens that are planning an invasion of Earth. And their plot for world domination somehow involved potato pancakes.
2: Kind of sounds like something familiar, but I can't really put my finger on it, you know? I mean, if you can maybe think of something close to the title, or...
4: No, all I remember is red, happy tooth, fat people, potato pancakes, braces, chain link fence, radio. Yeah, that's all I remember.
2: Okay, I'm going to put you on hold real quick, okay?
5: How can I help you?
6: I'm looking for a book.
5: Okay, go for it.
6: Might have had baby in the title.
5: Okay.
6: Story of a bunch of young girls who are on a cruise with their family.
5: Okay.
6: The cruise ship is going to go down, and they land on an island. So it's two sisters and then these three babies, and they have to kind of live on hardtack. And they meet a man on the island. He's sort of grumpy. But he's missing a big toe, I think. And at one point, I think they see a stork flying overhead, something like that.
5: Baby Island by Carol Brink. 12-year-old Mary Wallace and her 10-year-old sister Jean survived the wreck of an ocean liner on its way to Australia and managed to make it to a seemingly deserted island in a lifeboat with four babies.
6: That doesn't sound like it. Thank you. Maybe I'll call my mother and see if she can remember it.
5: Okay.
6: Okay, thank you. Bye.
0: The Searchers was produced by David P. Earl for the 2008 Third Coast Short Docs Challenge called Radio Ephemera. 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

0: The Piazza Maggiore, Bologna, early on a Sunday afternoon. Listen carefully. Beyond the sound of the motorbikes, the boisterous conversation, the merry squeals of children chasing the pigeons. Listen, and you can hear the soundtrack to daily life. It's kind of like an itch, just out of reach, but they're all the same. It's hard to tell where the music is coming from. And no matter which direction I go, the music never seems to get any louder or softer. It's omnipresent. Like a movie soundtrack, the music this Sunday here on the Piazza Maggiore is sourceless, disembodied, ethereal, but very much part of the picture. Later, we head toward the two towers of Bologna that lean toward each other like a pair of drunken cousins at a wedding. Down a narrow street, where someone's putting up some scaffold, there is this. This is what street music used to be, before the advent of battery-powered amps and the proliferation of acoustic electric guitars, a single vibrating column of air reaching out to all who wanted to hear it. If you don't like it, you can walk away. But if you like what you hear, you can always step closer and throw a little change at the instrument case. Then we get back to the Piazza Maggiore. During our walk toward the towers, a guy wearing leather pants and a Jersey City smoking jacket had roared onto the piazza on a big black motorcycle with a sidecar, and he'd set up shop. Shop, in this case, was a pair of JBL speakers set on poles planted in brackets at either end of the sidecar, a rack mount tape deck, a mixing board, and one of those funny Steinberg graphite guitars which have the tuning pegs in the wrong place. The sidecar has a bumper sticker, I Heart Bodybuilding, and in a bag hanging from the motorcycle handlebars, a venerable white miniature poodle looked out over the crowd. Sometimes you hear classical players in the subway doing something like this, with a violin, a bow, and a boombox. The boombox plays the orchestral parts of Bach's violin concerto in E major, for example, while the violinist hacks away at the solo. Pepe, I learned his name later, had taken this phenom one step further. He had recorded all of the accompanying tracks himself and was making his real money on the Piazza Maggiore selling cassettes to idiots like me, people who cannot believe what they are hearing in the heart of the Renaissance.
1: I remember una bellissima cassetta, che poi non è una cassetta vera e propria, sono tre cassette.
0: I can't even play cassettes. But who can resist the total coolness of how Pepe fills the piazza with sound? The music slams against an ancient castle, bounces across the piazza, hits the facade of the cathedral, the storefronts, cafes, and apartments, and boom, there you are, hearing the same tune twice at the same time. The lesson here? Music has its place because music makes its place. I had an inkling of this earlier, just before I stepped out on the piazza. Walking through the Duomo, the cathedral between services, I caught this in one of the chapels that ring the nave. Even amidst the clatter and murmur of the strolling tourists, this song, quiet as it is, fills the air, the parishioner solemnly hinting at what sound the cathedral can hold. But let's get real. Pepe is a lot more fun. This is Jackson Brader in Bologna.
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3: There's a horse on a rope, pulling against the tall dry grass in the wind. Just across the lot, boat masts bob and palms bend, frowning over the warm waters of the South Pacific. Nandi, Fiji, and the sidewalk is empty by the road. The taxis and buses carry big logos on their metal hulls. When the sidewalk fades into dirt, then ditch, I step down and across, and a cricket leaps from a pile of coins. Ching, click, click, click. The ditch passes beneath billboards. For rent, for sale, for rent, Ocean Breeze Apartments, Palm View Terrace, Coca-Cola Yoga Investment. And when the ocean comes back into view, there's a tent revival in the goat pasture. I am full after eating a big plate of biryani in town. And the air is hot and heavy and dense from a burn pile under the airport. It's midday and I stand near a billboard for an island timeshare. Beneath it, there's a cow tied to its big metal post, eating all the grass beneath it in a 10-meter radius. And the cars zoom by toward the beach. Postcards from the Wind are produced by me, Phil Corbett. More at thewind.org.

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2: Imitation or variation? To imitate is to copy, or copy as best you can. You're not adding anything to the mix. You're just trying to be someone else, someone you admire, but still. To variate on a theme by someone else, that's honoring that someone's creative voice with your own. So how can you tell the difference? Well, imitators don't publicize their source, but variators do. For example, this piece, Variations on a Theme by Chopin. The composer isn't hiding anything. Theme and Variation, coming up.

Written 50 years after his famous violin concerto, at the ripe old age of 78, that's the Andante from The Serenade for Strings by composer Max Bruch, George Hansen conducting the Wuppertal Symphony Orchestra. The man still had it. Hi, I'm Jake Armerding. It's a pleasure to listen to music with you. Thanks for being here. Here's the great Gabriel Fauré. It's a piece called After a Dream. You're going to hear other composers later in the hour who honored Fauré with their own compositions. For now, here's Emmanuel Despex.

Après un rêve, after a dream. Didn't sound like it was altogether a pleasant dream. Maybe not too unpleasant. Kind of in the middle. A mixed dream. By Gabriel Fauré. 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Here's a composition that emulated Gabriel Fauré's work. It's a piece called Nights by the French composer Florent Schmitt.

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3: If you're friends with any artists, or if you are one, then you know what I mean when I say artists are some of the hardest working people you'll ever meet. They have a passion they want to share with the world, and they sacrifice a lot to make it happen. Often working multiple jobs just so they can create. Rachmaninoff balanced three careers as a composer, conductor, and pianist. He got by as a successful pianist, but it wasn't fulfilling. His passion was composing, but that's not what people wanted from him, so he nearly gave up. It took years of perseverance to fight for his compositional passion, and because of that grit, we have this, his symphonic dances. This slice of that work is on the way. I'm Melanie Renata. This is Music Through the Night. What do you think? Would you take one high-quality item or many mediocre ones? Quality over quantity any day of the week, right? Well, on this day, you get that. The one and only clarinet concerto composed by Johann Stamitz, an 18th century work rediscovered in the 20th century, a shining star ever since. Here it's performed by clarinetist Andreas Ottensommer and the Potsdam Chamber Academy.

0: clarinetist Andreas Ottensommer and the Potsdam Chamber Academy with what's considered the first true clarinet concerto, that of Johann Stamitz. I'm Melanie Renata with an adventurous guitar concerto in just a moment. This is Music Through the Night.
1: My name is Carson Elmore. 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
0: There's an energy in Brazilian music, a buzz. Rhythms that just sparkle, a storytelling vibe that flows throughout the melodies. All of that was poured into this guitar concerto by Brazilian composer Francisco Mignone, guitarist Fabio Zanon performing with the São Paulo Symphony.

guitarist Fabio Zanon and the Sao Paulo Symphony, with a mix of intimate moments and brilliant bursts of sound, what you can expect from phenomenal Brazilian classical music, a guitar concerto from Francisco Mignon. That healthy dose of passion continues here with a piece from Rachmaninoff. His truest passion was composing, but he had to really fight for it, and that perseverance paid off. This is just a slice of his symphonic dances performed by the Royal Philharmonic. I'm Melanie Renata. This is Music Through the Night.

0: Dang, getting you pumped for a Friday, I guess. Some powerful jazz-like rhythms punching through that third movement of Rachmaninoff's Symphonic Dances, his Opus 45. Enrique Batiste at the podium conducting the Royal Philharmonic.
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0: In the 1790s, Austrian composer Franz Joseph Haydn made two trips to London. Travel that resulted in two commissions. His celebrated sets of London symphonies. This is part of the second set. Some of those symphonies have really cute nicknames like The Surprise, The Miracle. Each name, of course, describing a small part of the symphony. This one has a name. What do you think it is? I'll share its name and have it for you in full in about 30 minutes or so. I'm Melanie Renata. I'm so glad you're here. This is Music Through the Night.

Have you ever heard someone humming or whistling a tune, and you know it, but you just can't quite place it? Well, to composer Carlos Guastavino, that's exactly what he considered to be success in the world of musical composition. He wanted to hear people whistling his tunes, and this work from him has a couple of those earworms. You might find yourself humming it later today. It's his three Argentinian cantilenas and finale. Here's the Camerata Bariloche.

Camarada Bariloche, with just one of more than 500 works from Argentine composer Carlos Jostovino, his three Argentinian cantilenas and finale. Tonight's classical music is supported by Legacy Box, committed to preserving family history by converting old home movies, film, and photos into digital files so those memories can be revisited and shared for generations to come. More at legacybox.com. I'm Melanie Renata. Glad to have you here for some music through the night. Through the dark of this night, you just sort of stumble musically here and fall into a moment of romance. A work that takes you dancing in a field of flowers, Samuel Coleridge Taylor's Romance of the Prairie Lilies, performed by the RTE Concert Orchestra, Adrian Leeper at the podium.

0: No surprise that type of work is referred to as a dream poem. Fever dream poem, if you ask me. Samuel Coleridge Taylor's Romance of the Prairie Lilies, the RTE Concert Orchestra performing. I'm Melanie Renata with one of the last symphonies from the father of the symphony just around the corner. 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
2: The Huntsville Traditional Music Association will have a coffee house event on Wednesday, June 17, 6:30 p.m. at Low Mill Studio Space 1038. Kirk Jones will open. Headlining will be a tribute to the blues with Jess Goggins and Mike Roberts. 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
0: Once upon a time, Franz Joseph Haydn heard his music played by an orchestra much larger than he'd ever heard it before. 300 London musicians got him hooked on that large scale sound. He wrote for that sort of performance for his 101st symphony, and audiences loved it, of course. It's known as the clock, due to the ticking rhythm in the second movement. Here it's performed by a smaller orchestra, only about 50 musicians or so. It's the Austro-Hungarian Haydn Orchestra.

0: The charming and elegant Symphony No. 101 in D major by Haydn, known as The Clock. Adam Fischer at the podium there conducting the Austro-Hungarian Haydn Orchestra.
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0: Felix Mendelssohn was 17 when he wrote his first string quintet, and the fingerprints of a musical genius were everywhere. A young man obsessed with Shakespeare, steeped in Bach, and constantly surrounded by poets and philosophers at his family's home, the kid was cultured from the get-go. And this work carries that energy. But after a dear friend and mentor of Mendy's died, it opened up an emotional world for him, and he reopened the score for this work and revised the four fast movements to carry something a little deeper. You'll feel the grief pour in and the sunshine lift you right back out of it later this hour. I'm Melanie Renata. This is Music Through the Night.

A smattering of sounds of grief begin this hour. First with a piece here of English Renaissance music, which was a time sort of filled with these sorts of elegies. This is Lord of Salisbury, Pavon, and Galliard by Orlando Gibbons.

That work is so old. How old is it? It's so old that it is part of the first printed collection of keyboard music in England. Lord of Salisbury, Pavon, and Galliard by Orlando Gibbons, pianist Stuart Goodyear performing. Tonight's classical music is supported by Viking, committed to exploring the world in comfort, offering a small ship experience with a shore excursion included in every port and onboard cultural enrichment. 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I'm Melanie Renata, glad to have you here for some music through the night. You start off slowly wandering through the damp wilderness, and then some gorgeous views here in Johan Svendsen's Norwegian Rhapsody No. 4, the South Jutland Symphony, performing.

0: the South Jutland Symphony with a patchwork of Norwegian sounds. A smorgasbord, if you will. Well, I think actually in Norwegian that's a cold boar or something. Anyways, Johan Svendsen's Norwegian Rhapsody number 4. I'm Melanie Renata. This is Music Through the Night. And there's a gentle twinkle of guitar that shines through the night in just a tick.
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0: You go on a journey under the stars with this work. A hike through a musical atmosphere, a piece called The Abbey Wood Trail, composed and performed for you here by the incredible Dale Kavanagh.

Just so pleasant. Guitarist and composer Dale Kavanagh with her work Abbey Wood Trail. If you liked the sounds of that, chances are you'll like our guitar stream at our website, yourclassical.org. If you want company with your classical, well, that's why I'm here. Hi, I'm Melanie Renata. You're listening to Music Through the Night. And this work is a blend of youthful joy with moments of grief-filled realization of the brevity of life. Mendelssohn's First String Quintet in A Major.

0: pain and passion blended into that string quintet. Felix Mendelssohn's first in A major, his opus 18, House Music, performing.
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0: Beethoven was not really a modest man, especially when it came to the piano. When he performed his music, he made sure everyone in the room knew who exactly was sitting at the keyboard. And yet, inside this fiercely competitive spirit, something warm and generous poured out. Piece so bright, so full of life, that audiences gave it a nickname Beethoven himself never chose, never disputed. Sometimes a piece of music simply tells you exactly what it is. It's Spring. His fifth violin sonata in F, and it's on the way. I'm Melanie Renata. This is Music Through the Night. Imagine stepping onto the podium for your first major performance, having had zero rehearsal. That's exactly what a young Richard Strauss did in 1884 when he conducted the premiere of this, his Suite for 13 Wind Instruments in B-flat major, a moment he had no idea would be the moment that launched his career. Here's the Netherlands Wind Ensemble.

0: quite the peppy piece that some say is the piece that effectively jump-started the career of composer Richard Strauss. It's his suite for 13 wind instruments in B-flat major, his Opus 4, Edo de Wart, conducting the Netherlands Wind Ensemble. I'm Melanie Renata with a bit of a song to lure you into the depths of the ocean in just a minute. 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
0: In Greek mythology, a siren's song lures sailors into the dangers of the sea. And that was the idea behind this pretty work by Lily Boulanger, Les Sirènes.

You may know the name Boulanger because of the legendary teacher Nadia Boulanger, but her little sister Lily had her own unforgettable musical voice that was one of her works, Les Sirènes, the New London Chamber Choir performing. I'm Melanie Renata. This is Music Through the Night. Thank you for being here. Beethoven wrote his fifth violin sonata in 1801, and nobody named it until much later. Once you hear it, you'll totally understand. This is the bright and bouncy Spring Sonata, his Opus 24.

0: A beautiful, vibrant conversation between violinist Anansufi Mutter and pianist Lambert Orkus. The Spring Sonata, Beethoven's Violin Sonata No. 5 in F major.
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0: In World War I, in a German internment camp, the ugliest and unlikeliest of places, is exactly where composer Edgar Bainton found creativity. In the 4 years he spent as a prisoner of war, Bainton was placed in charge of all of the music at the prison camp. He found a way to transform that unspeakable tragedy into harmony. With his fellow musicians at his side, he created works that spoke to the enduring spirit of hope and humanity, and this is one of those pieces. It's coming up. I'm Melanie Renata. Please stay with me.

Just a nice casual musical stroll into your Friday morning. The Eduardo Mata University Youth Orchestra with the Minuetto by Ricardo Castro. I'm Melanie Renata, so glad to be with you as your day begins. Even if you're a fellow third shifter, hey, the shift is waning, yes, but the day is on the horizon. Happy Friday. The life of British composer Edgar Bainton was a series of remarkable turns, from a childhood piano prodigy to a wartime detainee. He wrote this work while detained as a prisoner of war. It's a proclamation of the resilience of the human spirit. It's three pieces for orchestra.

The BBC Philharmonic with a work written when all hope seemed lost. A glimmer of light from the tragedy of war. Three pieces for orchestra by Edgar Bainton. I'm Melanie Renata. And that light just gets brighter and brighter and even more joyful here. The third string quartet in C by Chevalier de Saint-Georges. Here's the Arabella String Quartet.

0: A bit of a get up and go in that string quartet number 3 in C major by Chevalier de St. George, the Arabella String Quartet performing. I'm Melanie Renata, and you'll want to get ready for something pretty grand in just a moment.
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0: The Girl from Arles was a 5-act play that flopped, probably because of the music. For 5 acts, Georges Bizet wrote 27 different numbers. Critics claimed it had far too many overtures. Well, Bizet made lemons out of lemonade and squeezed 2 suites out of that play. This is his 2nd suite from The Girl from Arles. Here's the Berlin Philharmonic.

The Berlin Philharmonic with a shot of musical caffeine. The girl from Arles Suite No. 2 from Bizet. I'm Melanie Renata, and you can take a moment to catch your breath. Some free-flowing water music just ahead.

George Friedrich Handel's Water Music was originally performed at a royal river party where crowds tried to catch a listen from barges and boats. Well, you don't have to fight for room to experience it at all here. The English Chamber Orchestra performing it for you. Well, performing the Water Music Suite No. 3 in G. John Elliott Gardiner at the podium.

0: Music that was a hit on stage and on the Thames. George Frideric Handel's Water Music Suite No. 3 in G, John Eliot Gardiner conducting the English Baroque Soloists.
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3: 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My name is Eric Bruckner. It's Friday before Memorial Day weekend, May 22nd. Coming up in 9 minutes, we'll get weird with Katie and Marsha. Later this hour, it's your Tennessee Valley Music Update with a look at live music happening across North Alabama this weekend. 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Bob Nance is here to cover your Tennessee Valley political roundup, plus local, national, and world news. 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

0: BBC News with Govinda Gill. The NATO Secretary-General Mark Rutte has welcomed an announcement that President Trump is sending 5,000 troops to Poland as confusion continues about US commitments in Europe. The United States had cancelled a large training exercise in Poland and said it was pulling thousands of troops out of Germany. The US Secretary of State, Marco Rubio, is attending a meeting of NATO foreign ministers in Sweden. Tom Bateman is there.
1: The Americans are still saying they're really unhappy with their NATO allies over the issue of Iran. And that message is on display again from Mr. Rubio, who's saying that he and President Trump remain disappointed with their NATO partners. And I think what he's trying to do here is get that across to them and try and take something back to Mr. Trump that he can suggest that NATO countries are doing, which Mr. Trump will want to hear ahead of this big summit of NATO leaders in Turkey in July.
0: The foreign minister of the Democratic Republic of Congo says the authorities are ramping up efforts to educate communities affected by the Ebola outbreak after angry relatives set fire to a hospital where a family member had died. Therese Kayekwamba Wagner said it was vital people understood Ebola and how it was transmitted. Here's Thomas Mukwana.
2: The hospital refused to release the body because, as you'd know, the World Health Organization and all local authorities are the ones who conduct these burials with high level of care, because bodies that are infected with Ebola or suspected to be infected with Ebola, those bodies can transmit to the people who handle those bodies if they don't have protective equipment, and that is in short supply in the DRC at the moment, and that's why that family and that community was furious.
0: One of the oldest private universities in Turkey has been closed by decree by President Recep Tayyip Erdogan. Istanbul Bilgi University, which is known for its liberal politics, has been run by the state for the past 8 months, while the company that owns it underwent an investigation. Hilkan Boran reports from Istanbul.
3: Long regarded as one of Turkey's leading private universities, it was placed under trustee management after its ownership became the subject of numerous investigations, including money laundering. The status of its more than 20,000 students remains unclear, with Bilgi University students announcing a protest today. Students we've talked to say the campus remains open to them and classes are proceeding either in person or online. Turkey's Higher Education Board said it is taking urgent measures to ensure academic activities continue and prevent hardship to students and faculty.
0: Workers at the South Korean electronics giant Samsung are voting on whether to accept a provisional profit-sharing deal hammered out by the unions. They've been threatening to hold an 18-day strike over the issue. Profits have been booming at Samsung, the world's biggest manufacturer of memory chips, a key component in artificial intelligence. World news from the BBC. The United States has imposed sanctions on a top Tanzanian police official. A statement said the decision was based on credible information that Senior Assistant Commissioner Faustine Jackson Mafuele was involved in gross human rights violations. The accusations are linked to the detention and alleged torture and sexual assault last May of two East African rights activists. Dozens of people are reported to have been killed in a drone strike in Sudan's West Kordofan region. A rights monitoring group blamed the Sudanese military for the attack that hit a busy food market. The army denied the claim. It said a strike had hit a combat vehicle belonging to the rival paramilitary Rapid Support Forces. Civil service unions in South Korea have called on members to boycott Starbucks because of a marketing campaign that evoked memories of a 1980 military campaign against pro-democracy protests. The coffee chain launched its Tank Day event on the same day as the anniversary of the Gwangju uprising. Joanna Keane reports.
4: Hundreds of people were killed when the then military government sent in troops and tanks to suppress mass rallies led by students in Gwangju. So when Starbucks launched a discount event for tank tumbler sets on the anniversary of the uprising, it was accused of evoking painful memories. The Interior Minister has criticised Starbucks for making light of the country's history. The main civil servant union has called for a boycott, and other unions have urged members not to buy gift cards, which are regularly used in South Korea. Starbucks has apologised and a local chief executive has been sacked.
0: A box of two premium melons has reached a record $36,500 at an auction in Japan. The successful bidder was a fruit wholesaler, and the pricey cantaloupes will go on display at a supermarket in Tokyo before tasting events begin next week. That's the latest world news from the BBC.
5: 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With your Tennessee Valley News Update, I'm Katie Gannaway. On Tuesday, the town of Faulkville in Morgan County voted yes to alcohol sales. The unofficial total of votes was 116 to 115, a margin of one vote. Only 1,100 people live in Faulkville. AL.com reports the town last voted on alcohol sales in 2010 when it failed by 90 votes. The Alabama Beverage Control Board says in the same county, the cities of Decatur, Hartsel, Priceville, and Trinity permit the sale of alcohol. With gas and grocery prices rising exponentially, schools across the Tennessee Valley expect more families needing free meals this summer. WAFF News reports Huntsville City Schools will begin serving meals June 1st and plans to run the program through June 25th. Athens City Schools will also provide free meals at Athens Elementary from June 1st through June 19th. The Department of Agriculture offers an online summer meal site finder at fns.usda.gov. And this weekend in Decatur, you can head to the annual Alabama Jubilee. Saturday and Sunday, hot air balloons will dot the sky at Point Mallard Park. And below on land, you can enjoy arts and crafts, live music, tractor games, and more. No cost to attend or to park. If you're attending, they discourage bringing pets along as they tend to be frightened by the balloon burners and fireworks. If you do bring a pet, organizers ask that you leash and bag after them. Details at alabamajubilee.net and on the Facebook page. 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
6: Tennessee Valley Mornings weather for today, showers and thunderstorms likely. High of 81 degrees. Looks like rain chance will be 80%. Tonight showers and possibly a thunderstorm. Rain chance at 90% with a low of 66. A chance of showers tomorrow, though a little bit less. Otherwise, mostly cloudy and a high of 83. Saturday night might get a shower or two before 10 p.m. Otherwise, mostly cloudy skies, low of 65. Sunday, high of 84. And Sunday night, showers possible, low of 66. Memorial Day, hopefully you get some time to grill. Showers, possibly a thunderstorm throughout the day, high of 83 degrees. 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

0: Welcome back to another episode of Let's Get Weird with Katie and Marsha.
1: Yay! Hello, Marsha. What do you have for us today?
2: So, my musical tastes might have peaked in the late 90s, early 2000s. Like, I keep referencing these tracks from that era. And my pick for today is Jim O'Rourke. Mm-hmm. Now, I went down a rabbit hole because I was first going to have Jeff Tweedy because I saw that he's going to be at Shoals Fest on October 4th. And I've always loved Wilco's albums like Yankee Hotel Foxtrot.
3: Jesus, don't cry. You can rely on me, honey.
2: And A Ghost Is Born. And then I realized these records were a little different. And maybe that was because Jim O'Rourke, he was the producer on both of those albums.
1: Cool.
2: Yeah. So Jeff Tweedy and his little background and Jim first worked together in 2000 at Chicago's Noise Pop Festival, where they ended up creating a side project called Loose Fur. I tell you, you should check out that side project.
3: Springtime comes and the leaves are back on the trees again.
2: A year later, Jeff asked Jim to help produce Wilco's award-winning album, Yankee Hotel Foxtrot. And by then, Jim had worked across experimental music, free improvisation, electronic composition. He did some indie rock and noise music. He's like a audio artist, if you will. I hope I'm explaining it right. I'm sure some music nerds out there are going to be like, what? Okay. All I know is I like the sound. So that's the backstory on why I chose Jim O'Rourke this week, but also because I have a soft spot for the song I'm about to play. This is off his 1999 album, Eureka. Here's Jim O'Rourke with Prelude to 110 or 220, Women of the World, on Let's Get Weird with Katie and Marsha.

0: That was Jim O'Rourke with Prelude to 110 or 220, Women of the World. The song was originally written by the wonderfully eccentric Scottish poet and humorist Ivor Cutler. Coming up in the second half of Let's Get Weird with Katie and Marcia, New Music Friday edition, Katie takes us on a sonic journey through the world of French pop music. 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
1: AI was front and center at I.O. this week. That's Google's annual developer conference. The company announced a new AI video generator, new smart glasses called Intelligent Eyewear, not Google Glass. It also said more than 900 million people now use its AI assistant, Gemini. And the company is making updates to its iconic search bar. Now, when searching in AI mode, the bar will expand as you ask a question. It'll also provide suggestions about what you might want to ask. Google says this is the biggest change to its search box since it debuted over 25 years ago. I talked with Anita Ramaswamy, a columnist at The Information, about how this could change how people experience the internet.
3: I think it's absolutely massive. I mean, just to put some numbers and put this in perspective for you, you know, we said 900 million, that's how many week or monthly users Gemini has. Google search itself has about 3 billion. So there's still a lot of people who are using Google and going to Google search that are not actively seeking out the Gemini AI product. And I think this really changes that and flips it on its head.
1: It means you're automatically there. Yeah, one thing that struck me with this is that Google really wants us to put a lot of trust in this technology. You know, this kind of search encourages you to engage with the AI first before really looking under the hood to see the sources. How do you think this could affect how we all engage with information?
3: I think that it's could be a bit of a slippery slope. I think that the education and the awareness of, you know, things like citing sources needs to remain really high. I think, you know, we all in school, I think a lot of us learned like, okay, don't trust the Wikipedia sources just blindly. Always make sure to scroll down and check and look at the actual link. And I hope that a similar user behavior proliferates as AI becomes a bigger part of the search experience, but there's no way to tell. And then I think the other part that is a little more concerning is the introduction of agentic products. So there are some agents that were discussed in search that I think, are, you know, you use them and you interact with them in a fundamentally different way.
1: Right. So Google talked a lot about these agents that could be doing searches in the background for you 24/7. Like if you're looking for a house, it could surface real estate listings and ping you if something, you know, notable comes up. How commonplace do you think that these agents could become?
3: I think they will actually become pretty widely used. Honestly, I think things like monitoring for house listings is a really practical use case. I think same thing with things like tracking stock prices. You know, a lot of times investors will just go to Google Finance or Google search homepage and look at their stocks. And I just think it's interesting that, you know, the really simple, clean Google search bar that we're used to seeing over the last 25 years is now going to have all these additional buttons and features. And I wonder if that'll make it cluttered or harder to use.
1: That's Anita Ramaswamy at The Information. This conversation was part of our Tech Week in Review segment. You can find it on our website, marketplace.org/techbites. Daniel Shin produced this episode. Jesus Alvarado also produces our show. Gary O'Keefe is our engineer. Daisy Palacios is the supervising producer. Nancy Fargali is the executive producer. I'm Stephanie Hughes, and that's Marketplace Tech. 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
9: 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Foot Pound Force at Mad Malt's Brewing. Concerts on the Dock at Low Mill presents Walker Street Opry with myself and Marsha Ahrens as your MCs. 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Andrew's Legend at Huntsville Botanical Garden for the Golden Hour series. The Allies at Shag's Rockin' Sports. And Pat Jamar at the Note Jazz Lounge. Happening Saturday night, Huntsville. The Waco Kids at Stovehouse. Finger at Tip Top. Camping in Alaska, Silver Fern and Sun Tread at the camp at Mid-City. The Elvisitos, Analog Daydream and Bradley Bell at Maggie Myers Irish Pub. 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
10: With the Tennessee Valley Political Roundup, I'm Bob Nance. Get out your pens and pencils. There will be a test later. The statewide primary on Tuesday was not the best attended for elections in a non-presidential year, but exceeded some predictions. Generally, off-year elections bring a range of 10 to 25% of registered voters to the polls, so the 23.1% this week was on the higher end and basically unchanged from the last midterm election year in 2022. The number was likely reduced due to confusion around the elections for congressional candidates in some districts that are under dispute. Three of the counties that traditionally vote Democratic had more than a 10% increase in their voter turnout, as Montgomery County increased to just shy of 31% participation, and Greene County broke a 50% rate. The most densely Republican counties actually reflected a slight decline in this election's participation. The number of Democratic primary ballots increased statewide by more than 70,000 compared to 2022. This was likely a result of having a well-known candidate running for the nomination for governor. Doug Jones' political recognition as a former senator and a thorn in the side of state Republicans may have encouraged more Democrats to come out and vote. Disenchantment and enthusiasm for changes to the state political maps may have also encouraged many sitting on the sidelines to get up and vote. The political landscape remains in flux for the state, as two sets of district maps are being reviewed by the courts. The one that everyone's more familiar with is the congressional district map that is bouncing between the state's drawn maps that were ruled illegal to the ones drawn by the court that were removed by the Supreme Court, resulting in four districts that skipped their congressional primaries until the district court makes a new ruling. Those congressional primaries have been rescheduled for August 11th. During this time, however, the state had also redrawn the Senate district maps that determine the areas that each state senator serves in the state legislature. In that case, a court redrew the map that it had deemed to be unfair to minority voters, and an appeal left the court-drawn map in place until the district court makes a final ruling on that redistricting. After the special legislative session in the first week of May, Senate Bill 1, which was passed and signed by the governor, will allow the governor to void the primary elections this week for the contested Senate district seats and call a new election. This has been the Tennessee Valley Political Roundup. I'm Bob Nance. 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
11: AP News, I'm Marcela Sanchez. Republican leaders declined to hold a vote on a House War Powers resolution, and planned votes have been delayed into June. The legislation would compel President Trump to withdraw from the war with Iran. Republicans have been broadly supportive of Trump's efforts to destroy Iran's nuclear capabilities, but some are now saying the president's 60-day deadline to wage war without congressional approval has expired. Secretary of State Marco Rubio says he's doubtful about reaching a diplomatic resolution with Cuba's current government. AP Washington correspondent Sagar Magani reports.
12: A day after the U.S. indicted ex-Cuban President Raul Castro, Rubio called his parents' homeland a long-standing national security threat. And while the preference is to resolve differences peacefully,
13: you know, the likelihood of that happening, given who we're dealing with right now, is not high.
12: Rubio and other top Trump aides have met with Cuban officials in recent months to explore better relations, but were unimpressed just yesterday.
14: There won't be escalation. I don't think there needs to be.
12: But today,
15: other presidents have looked at this for 50, 60 years doing something, and it looks like I'll be the one that does it.
12: Sagar Magani, Washington.
11: A woman at the center of a $250 million fraud case in Minnesota has received a prison sentence of nearly 42 years. Amy Bach ran Feeding Our Futuring was convicted in the fraud case that helped ignite an immigration crackdown by the Trump administration. The nonprofit claimed it helped provide millions of meals to needy children during the pandemic. The Justice Department, however, says she led the single largest COVID-19 fraud scheme in the country. Asian shares advanced today following modest gains on Wall Street. More stories at apnews.com. This is AP News. British police have appealed for witnesses in their investigation into alleged offenses by the former Prince Andrew, including sexual misconduct. AP correspondent Lawrence Brooks has more.
16: Thames Valley police also said they had been in contact with lawyers for a woman who alleges she was taken to a location in Windsor for sexual purposes in 2010. A police statement said if she wishes to report this to police, it will be taken seriously and handled with care, sensitivity, and respect for her privacy. Police are calling for anyone with information about alleged sexual offences, corruption, fraud, or the sharing of confidential information to come forward. The 66-year-old former prince was arrested in February and questioned under criminal caution on suspicion of misconduct in public office related to his role as a British trade envoy. Andrew has repeatedly denied wrongdoing in connection with all allegations against him. I'm Lawrence Brooks.
11: And I'm Marcela Sanchez, AP News.
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4: Tennessee Valley Mornings weather for today. Showers and thunderstorms likely. High of 81 degrees. Looks like rain chance will be 80%. Tonight showers and possibly a thunderstorm. Rain chance at 90% with a low of 66. A chance of showers tomorrow, though a little bit less. Otherwise, mostly cloudy and a high of 83. Saturday night might get a shower or two before 10 p.m. Otherwise, mostly cloudy skies, low of 65. Sunday, high of 84. And Sunday night, showers possible, low of 66. Memorial Day, hopefully you get some time to grill. Showers, possibly a thunderstorm throughout the day, high of 83 degrees. 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

0: Welcome back to Let's Get Weird with Katie and Marcia. 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
1: All right, Marcia, I have a little bit of new music to share with you.
0: Exciting, Katie. Tell us about
1: Exciting it. Exciting and scary because I do not speak French, but it is a French album from a French pop music artist, Ooh. Indie pop. The name is Manon Lisa, M-A-N-O-N, then just Lisa, L-I-S-A.
0: Okay.
1: Yeah. Gorgeous poet. She does not sing. She talks over music, and it's sort of like chill hop. So if you're a fan of that, you're going to love this. The song that we are looking at today comes off of, and I'm going to try this. Poèmes sur accord mineur, or Poems in Minor Keys. And that is from 2023. And guess what? It's only 11 minutes long.
0: Not long at all. Just 11.
1: It's super short. But like I said, it's French indie pop mixed with a stream of conscious poetry. We're first going to listen to a little bit of Saint Valentin. Again, don't know if I said that correctly.
0: I feel like you're owning it. It's great.
1: But it's an anti-Valentine's Day song, only to say to her lover that he is enough or she is enough. I have no idea.
0: Aww.
1: And doesn't need anything for the holiday but their lover.
0: Aww, so it's very sweet.
1: Very sweet.

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1: I love listening to French music, even if I don't understand the language very well, clearly. It is very relaxing, and Manon is a welcome addition to my streaming rotations. And if you like French poems softly spoken over chill hop, which you just heard, you're really going to enjoy the rest of this episode, I think. It is very intimate and relaxing, and this song to me that we're going to hear next is about moving on and focusing on yourself, not wasting time on shallow, unrequited, meaningless affections. So let's listen to one of my favorites off the album. This is Manon Lisa with Si Petit Rien, I think. Translated in English as These Little Things.
0: Mieux vaut ne penser à rien que ne pas penser du tout. Rien c'est déjà beaucoup. On se souvient de rien puisqu'on oublie tout.

0: have a little bit of a bonus. Because these are so short, I figured I could fit three in here.
1: Okay.
0: So get ready, because there's a slightly longer bonus song. This one is the first one that I heard, scrolling through Instagram as you do.
1: Mm-hmm.
0: And I was hooked on the beat, the even rhythm of it, the Latin influence. And it actually reminds me of a German children's tale that was refashioned into a catchy song that went viral in recent years. Barbara's Rhubarb Bar by comedy duo Marty Fischer and Bodo Wortke.
2: Eine geradezu magische Erfahrung war. Abracadabra,

0: waren. Und da sie fortan jeden Tag bei Barbara waren, nannte man sie bald die Rhabarberbarbara.
1: All right, so in the same vein, here is Manon Lisa with Le Petit Pêcheur or The Little Fisherman. Again, I cannot speak French.
2: You did such a good job.
1: Thank you.

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0: This is the Redstone Rocket Recap. I'm Demario Spence. Retired Air Force Major Melissa Lacey is stepping down after 13 years teaching Air Force Junior ROTC at Bob Jones High School in Madison. She delivered her farewell address following the school's annual pass and review ceremony. The event celebrates cadets' accomplishments and marked the close of Lacey's tenure with the program. Chief Master Sergeant Ellis Clark welcomed guests to the marching review. Clark announced the unit earned an exceeds standard rating on its annual inspection last month. Lacey told the crowd that leadership is not about rank or position, but about service. She thanked cadets, parents, faculty and staff, and singled out Clark, her co-instructor of 7 years. Lacey closed by saying, Air Force JROTC has never just been about uniforms or drill, but about building better people. Coverage continues at the Redstone Rocket.
1: I'm Marcela Sanchez with an AP News Minute. Republican leaders declined to hold a vote on a House War Powers resolution, and planned votes have been delayed into June. The legislation would compel President Trump to withdraw from the war with Iran. Republicans have been broadly supportive of Trump's efforts to destroy Iran's nuclear capabilities, but some are now saying the president's 60-day deadline to wage war without congressional approval has expired. A woman at the center of a $200 million fraud case in Minnesota has received a prison sentence of nearly 42 years. Amy Buck ran the nonprofit Feeding Our Future and was convicted in the fraud case that helped ignite an immigration crackdown by the Trump administration. Stephen Colbert said goodbye last night to The Late Show after 11 seasons. A number of celebrities joined him, including his final guest, Paul McCartney, bringing to an end the show that ran for 33 years. I'm Marcela Sanchez.
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0: From Marketplace, I'm Sabri Benishore in New York. Memorial Day weekend is here. The summer travel season has begun. More Americans are expected to hit the roads this year than last. They will, however, be met with the highest gas prices in 4 years. Marketplace's Nova Sappho has more.
2: The national average for a gallon of regular gas is $4.56, according to AAA. It's $4.09 in Texas, $6.13 in California. Prices are up about $1.40 since the U.S. and Israel attacked Iran, and Iran effectively closed off the Strait of Hormuz. There are signs some Americans are adjusting their travel plans. AAA expects 39 million people to hit the roads this weekend, an increase from last year, but the smallest increase in a decade. Also, more Americans will opt to drive shorter distances, according to GasBuddy. Airline travelers this weekend are said to be less affected. AAA projects 3.5 million people will take domestic flights, with average airfare about 6% cheaper, because most trips were booked before the Iran war. I'm Nova Sappho for Marketplace.
0: California Governor Gavin Newsom got into it yesterday with Chevron over gas prices. His office urged people to ditch Chevron in favor of cheaper, unbranded alternatives. Chevron had said gas was so expensive because of the state's climate policies. All of this raises a question, which is, how are you feeling financially? The University of Michigan asks consumers this and other questions every month for its consumer sentiment report, coming out later this morning for May. Earlier this month was looking pretty bad. Lowest sentiment since the mega inflation of the pandemic. Marketplace's Mitchell Hartman reports.
3: There's a lot weighing on consumer sentiment right now. Rising gas prices and utility bills, high interest rates, a tough labor market for new grads and other job seekers. But there's also a conundrum here, one we've faced before. While sentiments hit rock bottom, spending remains strong, says Morning Consult economist Sophia Baig.
4: As far as overall spending when it comes to gas prices, we haven't seen an effect yet. Consumers are absorbing the prices.
3: And not cutting back on discretionary purchases.
4: Like travel, airfare, hotels, restaurants, recreation, which would include baseball games, movie theaters, those all have been increasing.
3: Higher income consumers are driving a lot of that spending. Lower income folks, meanwhile, are just belted in for the ride, says Swarthmore College behavioral economist Sion Banote.
5: They have no choice. So if you're driving to work, you got to fill your gas tank. You might get frustrated to see the prices higher, but you know, what are you going to do about it?
3: With inflation rising, political strife at home, and geopolitical tensions abroad, Banote doesn't expect sentiment to rebound anytime soon. I'm Mitchell Hartman for Marketplace.
0: All right, let's do the numbers real quick. Dow futures up 0.2%, S&P futures up 0.1%, NASDAQ futures pretty much flat.
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0: Post Malone, Meghan Trainor, Zayn Malik, the Pussycat Dolls, just a few of the artists who have cut back on or entirely canceled their tours this summer. Some have cited personal reasons. Others have said the economics are just not great. In the music industry, there is a word for one possible explanation: blue dot fever. When you look at a seat map when you're buying tickets, all the empty seats show up as blue dots. If you are an artist looking at that, and you see too many of those dots, you might just call the whole show off. Dave Clark is a senior staff writer at Ticket News and is here to talk about it. Hi, Dave.
6: Good morning. Thanks for having me.
0: There have been, you know, a bunch of high-profile cancellations. Is this level of cancellation normal, or is there something going on?
6: I think both can be true. There's always going to be cancellations, you know, different tours for any number of reasons that you can think of will cancel. However, it does feel like at least the sentiment is that there is something more meaningful with what is going on right now based on just the pressures that consumers are feeling and the prices and things of that nature. Whether or not it's a longer term issue remains to be seen, but it's definitely the perception is that there's something more significant than just a normal tour cancellation batch.
0: Has it also gotten expensive for the artists themselves to go on tour?
6: Oh, unquestionably, the cost of doing business at the tour level is much, much higher. This summer, it's probably going to be even worse because, you know, the fuel costs are going to be really high and that drives prices up for everything, particularly if it's a large scale tour that has like set pieces that are moving from city to city. The paradigm used to be you would go on tour to support your new music and album sales. And now it's really flipped on its head where a lot of these artists are earning their living on their touring income. And then the music is basically, you know, more of a promotion for the tickets rather than the other way around.
0: Blue dot fever is this term that refers to unsold tickets. The head of Live Nation said this is not a thing. Is this a thing?
6: It's impossible to say that it isn't happening. Now, where they might have a more realistic argument is it's not abnormal for tours or individual shows to be underperforming relative to what they might hope. The actual visibility of what unsold seats are even showing up as blue dots is not necessarily a guarantee of a comprehensive manifest of unsold seats. A lot of times unsold seats are completely hidden from the visible manifest in order to drive the perception that a show is less available inventory than it actually has. So even the fact that, you know, there's as many blue dots showing up for certain shows is kind of significant because that might not even be, you know, a comprehensive indicator of how many seats are unsold. They want to, you know, effectively drive the perception that there are fewer seats available than there might actually be in reality.
0: Dave Clark is a senior staff writer at Ticket News. Dave, thank you so much.
6: Thank you.
0: In New York, I'm Sabri Benishore with the Marketplace Morning Report. 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
8: 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My name is Eric Bruckner. It's Friday before Memorial Day weekend, May 22nd. Coming up in 9 minutes, we'll get weird with Katie and Marsha. Later this hour, it's your Tennessee Valley Music Update with a look at live music happening across North Alabama this weekend, plus other events across the Huntsville-Madison County Public Library system. Bob Nance is here to cover your Tennessee Valley political roundup, plus local, national, and world news. 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

0: BBC News with Govinda Gill. Foreign ministers attending a NATO meeting in Sweden are trying to get clarity on US military commitments in Europe after President Trump said he was sending 5,000 troops to Poland. The announcement came after the United States had cancelled a large training exercise in Poland and says it was pulling thousands of troops out of Germany. The shift was welcomed by the NATO Secretary General, Mark Rutte, but Sweden admitted the situation was confusing. Here's the BBC's Tom Bateman.
1: Mark Rutte, the chief of NATO, desperately trying to sort of hold things together to do the bidding for European NATO countries, but also to say the kinds of things that will keep Mr. Trump on board with the very concept of NATO. But this is a crisis. I mean, let's be clear about that. After the US-Israeli attacks on Iran, Mr. Trump described his NATO partners as cowards at one point, saying that they hadn't come to the aid of the Americans, particularly over the issue of trying to reopen the Strait of Hormuz.
0: The foreign minister of the Democratic Republic of Congo has told the BBC the authorities were ramping up efforts to educate communities affected by the Ebola outbreak after angry relatives set fire to a hospital where a family member had died. Health workers had refused to release the body from the facility near Bunia because of potential contamination. Therese Kayekumbwa Wegner said there was denied lack of trust.
2: I think it's a work of proximity. It's also a very frightening situation for communities to be in. And I think it is normal, and it would be normal in any setting, that all sorts of reactions are triggered, including challenging or questioning narratives that they might not feel comfortable with. So I don't think that it is an illustration of distrust towards the health system.
0: One of the oldest private universities in Turkey has been closed by decree by President Recep Tayyip Erdogan. Istanbul Bilgi University, which is known for its liberal politics, has been run by the state for the past 8 months, while the company that owns it was investigated for alleged money laundering and tax fraud. Workers at the South Korean electronics giant Samsung are voting on whether to accept a provisional profit-sharing deal hammered out by the unions. Profits have been booming at Samsung, the world's biggest manufacturer of memory chips, a key component in artificial intelligence. Jake Wan reports from Seoul.
3: The deal between the union and Samsung was only reached hours before the union's deadline. As part of the deal, Samsung will set aside around 10% of its profit as bonuses for its employees. Each worker in the company's memory chip division is expected to bring home hundreds of thousands of dollars worth of stocks this year. The union's leaders celebrated the deal, but other employees in the company who make TVs and phones will miss out on the windfall.
0: World News from the BBC. The province of Alberta will vote in October on whether to remain in Canada or start the legal process for a binding referendum on separation. It's the first test of the country's unity in decades. The province is rich in oil, and there have been tensions with Ottawa over natural resources. A human rights group says 28 people were killed in a drone strike earlier this week in Sudan's West Kordofan region. The group said dozens of others were injured. UN figures show deaths in Sudan due to drone strikes increased sixfold to 2,500 last year. Shingai Nyoka reports.
4: The drone strike took place on Tuesday morning during a busy period at a food market in a town in western Kordofan. The rights monitoring group, the emergency lawyers, blamed Sudan's army for the strike in an area controlled by its rival, the RSF. Sudanese military sources have denied the claim, telling the Associated Press news agency that the army does not target civilians and that a drone strike near the market struck an RSF vehicle without causing civilian casualties.
0: Two Hermes handbags seized from a jailed Vietnamese property tycoon have been sold at auction for more than $500,000. Chuong My Lan is serving a life sentence after being convicted in one of Vietnam's biggest corruption cases. During her trial, she had asked to keep the bags for her family, but they've been sold as the government tries to recover funds linked to a $27 billion fraud. There have been big announcements from the two Manchester football clubs in the English Premier League. Manchester United have named Michael Carrick as their permanent manager, while Manchester City have confirmed their manager, Pep Guardiola, is leaving. Guardiola will leave after a decade in charge, which saw Manchester City win 20 trophies, including the Champions League. BBC News. listening to Tennessee Valley Mornings on 89.3 WLRH. With your Tennessee Valley News Update, I'm Katie Gannaway. On Tuesday, the town of Faulkville in Morgan County voted yes to alcohol sales. The unofficial total of votes was 116 to 115, a margin of one vote. Only 1,100 people live in Faulkville. AL.com reports the town last voted on alcohol sales in 2010 when it failed by 90 votes. The Alabama Beverage Control Board says in the same county, the cities of Decatur, Hartsel, Priceville, and Trinity permit the sale of alcohol. With gas and grocery prices rising exponentially, schools across the Tennessee Valley expect more families needing free meals this summer. WAFF News reports Huntsville City Schools will begin serving meals June 1st and plans to run the program through June 25th. Athens City Schools will also provide free meals at Athens Elementary from June 1st through June 19th. The Department of Agriculture offers an online summer meals site finder at fns.usda.gov. And this weekend in Decatur, you can head to the annual Alabama Jubilee. Saturday and Sunday, hot air balloons will dot the sky at Point Mallard Park. And below on land, you can enjoy arts and crafts, live music, tractor games, and more. No cost to attend or to park. If you're attending, they discourage bringing pets along as they tend to be frightened by the balloon burners and fireworks. If you do bring a pet, organizers ask that you leash and bag after them. Details at alabamajubilee.net and on the Facebook page. 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
5: Tennessee Valley Mornings weather for today, showers and thunderstorms likely. High of 81 degrees. Looks like rain chance will be 80%. Tonight showers and possibly a thunderstorm. Rain chance at 90% with a low of 66. A chance of showers tomorrow, though a little bit less. Otherwise, mostly cloudy and a high of 83. Saturday night might get a shower or two before 10 p.m. Otherwise, mostly cloudy skies, low of 65. Sunday, high of 84. And Sunday night, showers possible, low of 66. Memorial Day, hopefully you get some time to grill. Showers, possibly a thunderstorm throughout the day, high of 83 degrees. 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

0: Welcome back to another episode of Let's Get Weird with Katie and Marsha.
1: Yay! Hello, Marsha. What do you have for us today?
2: So, my musical tastes might have peaked in the late 90s, early 2000s. Like, I keep referencing these tracks from that era. And my pick for today is Jim O'Rourke. Now, I went down a rabbit hole because I was first going to have Jeff Tweedy because I saw that he's going to be at Shoals Fest on October 4th. And I've always loved Wilco's albums like Yankee Hotel Foxtrot.
3: Jesus, don't cry. You can rely on me, honey.
2: And A Ghost Is Born. And then I realized these records were a little different. And maybe that was because Jim O'Rourke, he was the producer on both of those albums.
1: Oh, cool.
2: Yeah. So Jeff Tweedy and his little background and Jim first worked together in 2000 at Chicago's Noise Pop Festival, where they ended up creating a side project called Loose Fur. I tell you, you should check out that side project.
3: Springtime comes and the leaves are back on the trees again.
2: A year later, Jeff asked Jim to help produce Wilco's award-winning album, Yankee Hotel Foxtrot. And by then, Jim had worked across experimental music, free improvisation, electronic composition. He did some indie rock and noise music. He's like a audio artist, if you will. I hope I'm explaining it right. I'm sure some music nerds out there are going to be like, what? Okay. All I know is I like the sound. So that's the backstory on why I chose Jim O'Rourke this week, but also because I have a soft spot for the song I'm about to play. This is off his 1999 album, Eureka. Here's Jim O'Rourke with Prelude to 110 or 220, Women of the World, on Let's Get Weird with Katie and Marsha.

0: That was Jim O'Rourke with Prelude to 110 or 220, Women of the World. The song was originally written by the wonderfully eccentric Scottish poet and humorist Ivor Cutler. Coming up in the second half of Let's Get Weird with Katie and Marsha, New Music Friday edition, Katie takes us on a sonic journey through the world of French pop music. 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
1: AI was front and center at I.O. this week. That's Google's annual developer conference. The company announced a new AI video generator, new smart glasses called Intelligent Eyewear, not Google Glass. It also said more than 900 million people now use its AI assistant, Gemini. And the company is making updates to its iconic search bar. Now, when searching in AI mode, the bar will expand as you ask a question. It'll also provide suggestions about what you might want to ask. Google says this is the biggest change to its search box since it debuted over 25 years ago. I talked with Anita Ramaswamy, a columnist at The Information, about how this could change how people experience the internet.
3: I think it's absolutely massive. I mean, just to put some numbers and put this in perspective for you, you know, we said 900 million, that's how many week or monthly users Gemini has. Google search itself has about 3 billion. So there's still a lot of people who are using Google and going to Google search that are not actively seeking out the Gemini AI product. And I think this really changes that and flips it on its head.
1: It means you're automatically there. Yeah, one thing that struck me with this is that Google really wants us to put a lot of trust in this technology. You know, this kind of search encourages you to engage with the AI first before really looking under the hood to see the sources. How do you think this could affect how we all engage with information?
3: I think that it's could be a bit of a slippery slope. I think that the education and the awareness of, you know, things like citing sources needs to remain really high. I think, you know, we all in school, I think a lot of us learned like, okay, don't trust the Wikipedia sources just blindly. Always make sure to scroll down and check and look at the actual link. And I hope that a similar user behavior proliferates as AI becomes a bigger part of the search experience, but there's no way to tell. And then I think the other part that is a little more concerning is the introduction of agentic products. So there are some agents that were discussed in search that I think, you know, you use them and you interact with them in a fundamentally different way.
1: Right. So Google talked a lot about these agents that could be doing searches in the background for you 24/7. Like if you're looking for a house, it could surface real estate listings and ping you if something, you know, notable comes up. How commonplace do you think that these agents could become?
3: I think they will actually become pretty widely used. Honestly, I think things like monitoring for house listings is a really practical use case. I think same thing with things like tracking stock prices. You know, a lot of times investors will just go to Google Finance or Google search homepage and look at their stocks. And I just think it's interesting that, you know, the really simple, clean Google search bar that we're used to seeing over the last 25 years is now going to have all these additional buttons and features. And I wonder if that'll make it cluttered or harder to use.
1: That's Anita Ramaswamy at The Information. This conversation was part of our Tech Week in Review segment. You can find it on our website, marketplace.org/techbites. Daniel Shin produced this episode. Jesus Alvarado also produces our show. Gary O'Keefe is our engineer. Daisy Palacios is the supervising producer. Nancy Fargali is the executive producer. I'm Stephanie Hughes, and that's Marketplace Tech. This is APM.
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3: 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And Pat Jamar at the Note Jazz Lounge. 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The Waco Kids at Stovehouse. Finger at Tip Top. Camping in Alaska, Silverfern and Suntread at the camp at Mid-City. The Elvisitos, Analog Daydream and Bradley Bell at Maggie Myers Irish Pub, Southern Apostles at Rocket City Honky Tonk, and Radioactive DK at Lone Goose at Campus 805. 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
1: 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With the Tennessee Valley Political Roundup, I'm Bob Nance. Get out your pens and pencils. There will be a test later. The statewide primary on Tuesday was not the best attended for elections in a non-presidential year, but exceeded some predictions. Generally, off-year elections bring a range of 10 to 25% of registered voters to the polls, so the 23.1% this week was on the higher end and basically unchanged from the last midterm election year in 2022. The number was likely reduced due to confusion around the elections for congressional candidates in some districts that are under dispute. Three of the counties that traditionally vote Democratic had more than a 10% increase in their voter turnout, as Montgomery County increased to just shy of 31% participation, and Greene County broke a 50% rate. The most densely Republican counties actually reflected a slight decline in this election's participation. The number of Democratic primary ballots increased statewide by more than 70,000 compared to 2022. This was likely a result of having a well-known candidate running for the nomination for governor. Doug Jones' political recognition as a former senator and a thorn in the side of state Republicans may have encouraged more Democrats to come out and vote. Disenchantment and enthusiasm for changes to the state political maps may have also encouraged many sitting on the sidelines to get up and vote. The political landscape remains in flux for the state, as two sets of district maps are being reviewed by the courts. The one that everyone's more familiar with is the congressional district map that is bouncing between the state's drawn maps that were ruled illegal to the ones drawn by the court that were removed by the Supreme Court, resulting in four districts that skipped their congressional primaries until the district court makes a new ruling. Those congressional primaries have been rescheduled for August 11th. During this time, however, the state had also redrawn the Senate district maps that determine the areas that each state senator serves in the state legislature. In that case, a court redrew the map that it had deemed to be unfair to minority voters, and an appeal left the court-drawn map in place until the district court makes a final ruling on that redistricting. After the special legislative session in the first week of May, Senate Bill 1, which was passed and signed by the governor, will allow the governor to void the primary elections this week for the contested Senate district seats and call a new election. This has been the Tennessee Valley Political Roundup. I'm Bob Nance. 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
4: AP News, I'm Marcela Sanchez. President Trump has stirred confusion by saying the U.S. will send an additional 5,000 American troops to Poland. His announcement follows weeks of changing statements from Trump and his administration about reducing, not increasing, the American military footprint in Europe. At a news conference, Polish Foreign Minister Radosław Sikorski says he appreciates Trump's decision.
5: I want to thank President Trump for his announcement that the rotation, the presence of American troops in Poland will be maintained more or less at previous levels.
4: AP correspondent Ben Thomas reports the design plan for Trump's Washington Arch has been given a green light.
6: President Trump says there are
7: 59 of them in the world, and some are really beautiful.
6: He's talking about
7: a triumphal arch. It's usually done for victories in war and things.
6: But Washington, D.C.?
7: We're the only important and major city that doesn't have one. We don't have a triumphal arch.
6: But the U.S. Commission of Fine Arts, commissioners all appointed by Trump, has now given final approval to the design. 250 feet tall from its base to a torch held aloft by a Lady Liberty-like figure on top, flanked by two gilded eagles, to be built on a traffic circle between the Lincoln Memorial and Arlington National Cemetery.
7: People pass that circle, they say, why isn't something built here?
6: A separate agency that oversees construction on federal land must still approve the plan.
4: The Department of Homeland Security has announced new flight restrictions in response to the Ebola outbreak. The agency says all U.S.-bound American citizens and permanent residents who have been in Congo, Uganda, or South Sudan in the previous 21 days must enter only through Washington Dulles International Airport. This is AP News. AP correspondent Jennifer King reports on the unexpected death of NASCAR champion Kyle Busch.
8: NASCAR driver Kyle Busch has passed away at age 41, just hours after his family said he'd been hospitalized with a severe illness and would not compete in the upcoming Coca-Cola 600 in Charlotte. Other drivers have been reacting with shock on social media. Busch is a two-time Cup Series champion who won more races than anyone across NASCAR's three national series. He'd reportedly been struggling with a sinus cold and on May 10th radioed his crew at Watkins Glen to request a doctor meet him after the race. He went on to win the truck series at Dover Speedway on May 15th. His family, Richard Childress Racing, and NASCAR issued a joint statement on his death, saying our entire NASCAR family is heartbroken by the loss. I'm Jennifer King.
4: More on this and other stories at apnews.com. I'm Marcela Sanchez, AP News.
9: My name is Carson Elmore. I'm from Huntsville, Alabama. 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
13: Tennessee Valley Mornings weather for today, showers and thunderstorms likely. High of 81 degrees. Looks like rain chance will be 80%. Tonight, showers and possibly a thunderstorm. Rain chance at 90% with a low of 66. A chance of showers tomorrow, though a little bit less. Otherwise, mostly cloudy and a high of 83. Saturday night, might get a shower or two before 10 p.m. Otherwise, mostly cloudy skies, low of 65. Sunday, high of 84. And Sunday night, showers possible, low of 66. Memorial Day, hopefully you get some time to grill. Showers, possibly a thunderstorm throughout the day, high of 83 degrees. 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

0: Welcome back to Let's Get Weird with Katie and Marcia. 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
1: All right, Marcia, I have a little bit of new music to share with you.
0: Exciting, Katie. Tell us about
1: Exciting it. Exciting and scary because I do not speak French, but it is a French album from a French pop music artist, Ooh. Indie pop. The name is Manon Lisa, M-A-N-O-N, then just Lisa, L-I-S-A.
0: Okay.
1: Yeah. Gorgeous poet. She does not sing. She talks over music, and it's sort of like chill hop. So if you're a fan of that, you're going to love this. The song that we are looking at today comes off of, and I'm going to try this. Poèmes sur accord mineur, or Poems in Minor Keys. And that is from 2023. And guess what? It's only 11 minutes long.
0: Not long at all. Just 11.
1: It's super short. But like I said, it's French indie pop mixed with a stream of conscious poetry. We're first going to listen to a little bit of Saint Valentin. Again, don't know if I said that correctly.
0: I feel like you're owning it. It's great.
1: But it's an anti-Valentine's Day song, only to say to her lover that he is enough or she is enough. I have no idea.
0: Aww.
1: And doesn't need anything for the holiday but their lover.
0: Aww, so it's very sweet.
1: Very sweet.

0: I love listening to French music, even if I don't understand the language very well, clearly. It is very relaxing, and Manon is a welcome addition to my streaming rotations. And if you like French poems softly spoken over chill hop, which you just heard, you're really going to enjoy the rest of this episode, I think. It is very intimate and relaxing, and this song to me that we're going to hear next is about moving on and focusing on yourself, not wasting time on shallow, unrequited, meaningless affections. So let's listen to one of my favorites off the album. This is Manon Lisa with Si Petit Rien, I think. Translated in English is These Little Things.
1: Mieux vaut ne penser à rien que ne pas penser du tout. Rien c'est déjà beaucoup. 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

0: pour être à vous. 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
1: I have a little bit of a bonus. Because these are so short, I figured I could fit three in here.
2: Okay.
1: So get ready, because there's a slightly longer bonus song. This one is the first one that I heard, scrolling through Instagram as you do.

0: et l'histoire de tellement de gens. 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
1: This has been the new music to us, and possibly to you, Friday, with Let's Get Weird with Katie and Marcia here on Tennessee Valley Mornings. 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And there you will find links to their YouTube channels, artist bios, all that good stuff. Thanks for listening.

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1: This is the Redstone Rocket Recap. I'm DeMario Spence. Retired Air Force Major Melissa Lacey is stepping down after 13 years teaching Air Force Junior ROTC at Bob Jones High School in Madison. She delivered her farewell address following the school's annual pass and review ceremony. The event celebrates cadets' accomplishments and marked the close of Lacey's tenure with the program.

0: Master Sergeant Ellis Clark welcomed guests to the marching review. Clark announced the unit earned an exceeds standard rating on his annual inspection last month. Lacey told the crowd that leadership is not about rank or position, but about service. She thanked cadets, parents, faculty and staff, and singled out Clark, her co-instructor of 7 years. Lacey closed by saying, Air Force JROTC has never just been about uniforms or drill, but about building better people. Coverage continues at theredstonerocket.com.
1: I'm Marcela Sanchez with an AP News Minute. President Trump has stirred confusion by saying the U.S. will send an additional 5,000 American troops to Poland. His announcement follows weeks of changing statements from Trump and his administration about reducing, not increasing, the U.S. military footprint in Europe. The Department of Homeland Security has announced new flight restrictions in response to the Ebola outbreak. The agency says all U.S.-bound American citizens and permanent residents who have been in Congo, Uganda, or South Sudan in the previous 21 days must enter only through Washington Dulles International Airport for enhanced screening. British police have appealed for witnesses in their investigation into alleged offenses by the former Prince Andrew, including sexual misconduct. The former prince, now known as Andrew Mountbatten Windsor, has repeatedly denied wrongdoing. I'm Marcela Sanchez.
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0: From Marketplace, I'm Sabri Benishore in New York. We have the notes from the Federal Reserve's last big interest rate meeting. A lot of folks there are thinking the economy might need higher interest rates this year to fight inflation. Could be a tough pill to swallow for consumers. Diane Swonk is here to talk about it. She's chief economist at KPMG. Hi, Diane.
2: Good morning.
0: So we got the notes from the Fed's last meeting, and it turns out a majority of Fed officials are open to the idea that interest rates might actually have to go up this year at least once. Why is that?
2: That's because what we're seeing is the underlying inflation numbers are not improving enough to get us back to the Fed's target, let alone what anyone considers price stability. To everyday consumers out there, it really just means that you're not thinking about the trade-offs you have every day, because some prices are going up and you need to maximize your budget and make specific trade-offs in your grocery cart or in any other cart that you're buying. And that's not the case right now. Consumers have prices front of mind, and that's the problem for the Federal Reserve.
0: Now, with normal inflation, you know, you raise interest rates, makes borrowing more expensive, the economy cools down, inflation falls. But this inflation is from higher gas prices, and raising rates doesn't make gas cheaper. So why do it?
2: That's a good question. And what the problem is this is more than an energy shock. There is the energy shock that we see first, and that really affects consumers. But it's a shock layered on top of other shocks we've seen, everything from tariffs to the pandemic itself. And it's roiling supply chains the world over. All of that is going to show up over time in the overall price of goods and everything we buy, and in services too. So all of these things do show up over time, but it's much more than just an energy shock. It's a supply chain shock that has an echo effect, much like the pandemic, not as bad, but piling on top of a pandemic-induced inflation that we never fully derailed. And whether or not the Fed can single-handedly do that with just one rate hike alone is questionable. But at the end of the day, inflation is like a disease. Over time, it can get worse if you don't treat it, even if the cure is painful.
0: Diane Swonk, chief economist at KPMG, thank you so much.
2: Thank you.
0: Kevin Warsh, by the way, begins his term as chair of the Federal Reserve today. He's set to take the oath of office at the White House, first time the swearing-in has been done there in almost 40 years. All right, let's do the numbers. Dow, S&P, and NASDAQ futures are all up in the 2 to 3/10% range, with the Dow futures up 153 points. The yield on the 10-year Treasury is down a bit, 4.56%. President Trump abruptly canceled plans to sign a new executive order on AI. It would have had the government vet new artificial intelligence systems for national security risks. The president said he didn't want to do anything that would hamper the U.S. lead over China. Shares of Alphabet, owner of Google's Gemini AI, are up 2/10% in pre-market trading.
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0: In an economy that is getting ever more automated, you might think a hotel housekeeper's job would be relatively safe. AI can't make beds or scrub sinks yet. But as Rebecca Plevin of nonprofit newsroom Proof News reports, some automation is already here for hotel cleaning crews.
3: Elsa Roldan is a housekeeper at a luxury hotel on the Las Vegas Strip. She used to have near complete control of the order of the room she cleaned. She checked off her progress on a clipboard. That changed in 2019 when her employer rolled out a software called the Hotel Service Optimization System. or hot sauce. It uses an algorithm to rank which rooms to clean next.
4: You have a device like telling you, move here, move there, like if you were a robot.
3: The app is from Spanish tech company Amadeus. In 2021, it said hot sauce was used by more than 70% of global hotel brands in 70 countries. It promises to speed room turnover and boost worker productivity. But Roldan told me the app sent her zigzagging around the massive hotel with her bulky cart.
4: We literally can waste more than 20 minutes in the travel time. Elevators are busy, the cart is slow.
3: It also tracks her progress throughout the day, clocking when she starts and finishes each room. I asked Amadeus about worker dissatisfaction, but no one responded. Roldan is part of a union of 60,000 hotel workers in Nevada. Soon after hot sauce was introduced, the union started negotiating more autonomy from the app. In 2022, it won.
4: Yes, we go with the instructions, but also if we see that a room is available to clean, we can do it.
3: Unions are in many cases using bargaining to establish basic protections against AI and automation in the workplace. But just 10% of the country's workers are union members, resulting in a patchwork of protection. I met housekeeper Luz Nunez at a resort near Palm Springs in California. She said the app makes her job more stressful. She's not represented by a union. She has a daily quota, and managers can use hot sauce to monitor her productivity. She says if you don't change the bed, they give you 20 or 25 minutes. And if you take longer than that, they'll ask you, why did you take so long? Most days, she logs a 10-minute break, but keeps working, fearing she won't reach her quota. Instead, she tries to take it a little easier. She says she doesn't sit down or anything. Rather, she works a little slower. Then she picks up her pace again, ready for the algorithm to serve up another room to clean. In Palm Springs, I'm Rebecca Plevin for Marketplace.
0: And in New York, I'm Sabri Benishour with the Marketplace Morning Report. 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
7: 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My name is Eric Bruckner. It's Friday before Memorial Day weekend, May 22nd. Coming up in 9 minutes, we'll get weird with Katie and Marsha. Later this hour, it's your Tennessee Valley Music Update with a look at live music happening across North Alabama this weekend. 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Bob Nance is here to cover your Tennessee Valley political roundup, plus local, national, and world news. 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

0: BBC News with Govinda Gill. Foreign ministers attending a NATO meeting in Sweden are trying to get clarity on US military commitments in Europe after President Trump said he was sending 5,000 troops to Poland. The announcement came after the United States had cancelled a large training exercise in Poland and said it was pulling thousands of troops out of Germany. The shift was welcomed by the NATO Secretary General Mark Rutte, who said the alliance would also discuss the Israeli-US war with Iran.
1: The whole situation with Iran, the Strait of Hormuz, the freedom of navigation at this moment basically seriously being under threat there is an issue we will no doubt also touch upon today. I know many of us are very worried about that situation, and I know that many countries have already pre-positioned very important military equipment close to theater, so to see how we collectively can help in the next phase.
0: The foreign minister of the Democratic Republic of Congo says the authorities are ramping up efforts to educate communities affected by the Ebola outbreak after angry relatives set fire to a hospital where a family member had died. Health workers had refused to release the body because of potential contamination. Jean Kaseya is the Director General of Africa Centres for Disease Control and Prevention.
2: It's really unfortunate to have a young person who passed on due to this disease. We need to know, and we need to make it clear to people that they cannot, when someone passes on, they cannot take the body and do what they were doing in the past. Now, we need to have the dignified funerals without touching the body.
0: One of the oldest private universities in Turkey has been closed by decree by President Recep Tayyip Erdogan. Istanbul Bilgi University, which is known for its liberal politics, has been run by the state for the past 8 months, while the company that owns it underwent investigation. Hilkan Boran reports from Istanbul.
3: Long regarded as one of Turkey's leading private universities, it was placed under trustee management after its ownership became the subject of numerous investigations. The status of its more than 20,000 students remains unclear, with Bilgi University students announcing a protest today. Students we've talked to say the campus remains open to them and classes are proceeding either in person or online. One student described the move as shocking and unlawful and said they were determined to protest against it. Another student expressed concern about their living conditions, saying that they might have to move out of their dormitory if left without a college.
0: A human rights group says 28 people were killed in a drone strike earlier this week in Sudan's West Kordofan region. The group said dozens of others were injured. It blamed the Sudanese army for the attack on Tuesday, which hit a busy food market. The army denied this. It said a strike had hit a combat vehicle belonging to the rival paramilitary Rapid Support Forces with no civilian casualties. World News from the BBC. 97 of the 100 hottest cities in the world are in India today, where an intense heat wave is gripping northern, central and eastern parts of the country. With temperatures reaching up to 47 Celsius, there's been a high demand for electricity as people switch on appliances to cool them down. Civil service unions in South Korea have called on members to boycott Starbucks because of a marketing campaign that evoked memories of a 1980 military campaign against pro-democracy protests. The coffee chain launched its Tank Day event on the same day as the anniversary of the Gwangju uprising, where hundreds of people died or were reported missing. Starbucks has apologised and a local chief executive has been sacked. The man who created the slow food movement, Carlo Petrini, has died. He was 76 and had been suffering from prostate cancer. Italy's president said his death left a huge void. Peter Hyatt reports.
4: Carlo Petrini founded Slow Food in 1986 as a protest against McDonald's opening its first fast food burger restaurant in Italy. The movement grew from being a small group of friends to become a network encompassing 160 countries. It reshaped thinking globally on food production and consumption. It prized quality, environmental sustainability, and fair treatment for food producers at a time when mass consumption and globalization threatened traditional practices and biodiversity. Petrini found kindred spirits in Britain's King Charles and the late Pope Francis, to whom he used to send pasta from his own home region.
0: There have been big announcements from the two Manchester football clubs in the English Premier League. Manchester United have named Michael Carrick as their permanent head coach, with Manchester City confirming that their manager, Pep Guardiola, is leaving. In the decade Guardiola was in charge, Manchester City won 20 trophies, including the Champions League. That's the latest world news from the BBC.
5: 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With your Tennessee Valley News Update, I'm Katie Gannaway. On Tuesday, the town of Faulkville in Morgan County voted yes to alcohol sales. The unofficial total of votes was 116 to 115, a margin of one vote. Only 1,100 people live in Faulkville. AL.com reports the town last voted on alcohol sales in 2010 when it failed by 90 votes. The Alabama Beverage Control Board says in the same county, the cities of Decatur, Hartsel, Priceville, and Trinity permit the sale of alcohol. With gas and grocery prices rising exponentially, schools across the Tennessee Valley expect more families needing free meals this summer. WAFF News reports Huntsville City Schools will begin serving meals June 1st and plans to run the program through June 25th. Athens City Schools will also provide free meals at Athens Elementary from June 1st through June 19th. The Department of Agriculture offers an online summer meal site finder at fns.usda.gov. And this weekend in Decatur, you can head to the annual Alabama Jubilee. Saturday and Sunday, hot air balloons will dot the sky at Point Mallard Park. And below on land, you can enjoy arts and crafts, live music, tractor games, and more. No cost to attend or to park. If you're attending, they discourage bringing pets along as they tend to be frightened by the balloon burners and fireworks. If you do bring a pet, organizers ask that you leash and bag after them. Details at alabamajubilee.net and on the Facebook page. 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
6: Tennessee Valley Mornings weather for today, showers and thunderstorms likely. High of 81 degrees. Looks like rain chance will be 80%. Tonight showers and possibly a thunderstorm. Rain chance at 90% with a low of 66. A chance of showers tomorrow, though a little bit less. Otherwise, mostly cloudy and a high of 83. Saturday night might get a shower or two before 10 p.m. Otherwise, mostly cloudy skies, low of 65. Sunday, high of 84. And Sunday night, showers possible, low of 66. Memorial Day, hopefully you get some time to grill. Showers, possibly a thunderstorm throughout the day, high of 83 degrees. 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

0: Welcome back to another episode of Let's Get Weird with Katie and Marsha.
1: Yay! Hello, Marsha. What do you have for us today?
2: So, my musical tastes might have peaked in the late 90s, early 2000s. Like, I keep referencing these tracks from that era. And my pick for today is Jim O'Rourke. Mm-hmm. Now, I went down a rabbit hole because I was first going to have Jeff Tweedy because I saw that he's going to be at Shoals Fest on October 4th. And I've always loved Wilco's albums like Yankee Hotel Foxtrot.
3: Jesus, don't cry. You can rely on me, honey.
2: And A Ghost Is Born. And then I realized these records were a little different. And maybe that was because Jim O'Rourke, he was the producer on both of those albums.
1: Cool.
2: Yeah. So Jeff Tweedy and his little background and Jim first worked together in 2000 at Chicago's Noise Pop Festival, where they ended up creating a side project called Loose Fur. I tell you, you should check out that side project.
3: Springtime comes and the leaves are back on the trees again.
2: A year later, Jeff asked Jim to help produce Wilco's award-winning album, Yankee Hotel Foxtrot. And by then, Jim had worked across experimental music, free improvisation, electronic composition. He did some indie rock and noise music. He's like a audio artist, if you will. I hope I'm explaining it right. I'm sure some music nerds out there are going to be like, what? Okay. All I know is I like the sound. So that's the backstory on why I chose Jim O'Rourke this week, but also because I have a soft spot for the song I'm about to play. This is off his 1999 album, Eureka. Here's Jim O'Rourke with Prelude to 110 or 220, Women of the World, on Let's Get Weird with Katie and Marsha.

0: That was Jim O'Rourke with Prelude to 110 or 220, Women of the World. The song was originally written by the wonderfully eccentric Scottish poet and humorist Ivor Cutler. Coming up in the second half of Let's Get Weird with Katie and Marcia, New Music Friday edition, Katie takes us on a sonic journey through the world of French pop music. 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
1: AI was front and center at I.O. this week. That's Google's annual developer conference. The company announced a new AI video generator, new smart glasses called Intelligent Eyewear, not Google Glass. It also said more than 900 million people now use its AI assistant, Gemini. And the company is making updates to its iconic search bar. Now, when searching in AI mode, the bar will expand as you ask a question. It'll also provide suggestions about what you might want to ask. Google says this is the biggest change to its search box since it debuted over 25 years ago. I talked with Anita Ramaswamy, a columnist at The Information, about how this could change how people experience the internet.
3: I think it's absolutely massive. I mean, just to put some numbers and put this in perspective for you, you know, we said 900 million, that's how many week or monthly users Gemini has. Google search itself has about 3 billion. So there's still a lot of people who are using Google and going to Google search that are not actively seeking out the Gemini AI product. And I think this really changes that and flips it on its head.
1: It means you're automatically there. Yeah, one thing that struck me with this is that Google really wants us to put a lot of trust in this technology. You know, this kind of search encourages you to engage with the AI first before really looking under the hood to see the sources. How do you think this could affect how we all engage with information?
3: I think that it's could be a bit of a slippery slope. I think that the education and the awareness of, you know, things like citing sources needs to remain really high. I think, you know, we all in school, I think a lot of us learned like, okay, don't trust the Wikipedia sources just blindly. Always make sure to scroll down and check and look at the actual link. And I hope that a similar user behavior proliferates as AI becomes a bigger part of the search experience, but there's no way to tell. And then I think the other part that is a little more concerning is the introduction of agentic products. So there are some agents that were discussed in search that I think, you know, you use them and you interact with them in a fundamentally different way.
1: Right. So Google talked a lot about these agents that could be doing searches in the background for you 24/7. Like if you're looking for a house, it could surface real estate listings and ping you if something, you know, notable comes up. How commonplace do you think that these agents could become?
3: I think they will actually become pretty widely used. Honestly, I think things like monitoring for house listings is a really practical use case. I think same thing with things like tracking stock prices. You know, a lot of times investors will just go to Google Finance or Google search homepage and look at their stocks. And I just think it's interesting that, you know, the really simple, clean Google search bar that we're used to seeing over the last 25 years is now going to have all these additional buttons and features. And I wonder if that'll make it cluttered or harder to use.
1: That's Anita Ramaswamy at The Information. This conversation was part of our Tech Week in Review segment. You can find it on our website, marketplace.org/techbites. Daniel Shin produced this episode. Jesus Alvarado also produces our show. Gary O'Keefe is our engineer. Daisy Palacios is the supervising producer. Nancy Fargali is the executive producer. I'm Stephanie Hughes, and that's Marketplace Tech. This is APM.
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9: 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And Pat Jamar at the Note Jazz Lounge. Happening Saturday night, Huntsville. The Waco Kids at Stovehouse. Finger at Tip Top. Camping in Alaska, Silver Fern and Sun Tread at the camp at Mid-City. The Elvisitos, Analog Daydream and Bradley Bell at Maggie Myers Irish Pub. Southern Apostles at Rocket City Honky Tonk. 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
11: With the Tennessee Valley Political Roundup, I'm Bob Nance.
12: As Secretary of State Wes Allen's statistics were released, voter participation in the northern part of the state looked much like that of the rest of Alabama's primary turnout. Cullman County showed the highest participation rate with 25.1% of registered voters turning out, followed by Madison, Jackson, and Limestone counties showing approximately 24% across the board. Morgan, Lawrence, and Marshall counties fell lower than the state average with just over 21% voting. There were no surprising surges, like Montgomery County's 31% or Greene County's 51% voter turnout in the Tennessee Valley. Since Alabama does not have party registration for the primaries, participation in each party's selection is done when the voter requests a ballot for the Democratic ticket or the Republican ticket. The numbers chosen do not necessarily reflect the party breakdown in an election, but the overall trend can show a party preference overall in the area. In the counties in and around the Tennessee Valley, the red color is pretty solid and parallels much of the rest of the state. However, in Madison County, the color is definitely purple. Over 51% of the ballots selected were for the Democratic candidate's primary, and Limestone County exceeded one-third of the ballots being requested for the Democrats. The rest of the counties in North Alabama reflected a balance that looks more like the rest of the state, but apparently the closer a county is to Huntsville, the higher the percentage of Democratic ballots that were requested. Overall, Democratic turnout was high for the state, with just over 41% of votes cast going to Democratic candidates. This is a 20% increase over the same data for the 2022 election, as only 21% of primary ballots were requested in that election, and this reflects the highest Democratic turnout for the primary since 2006. There are some important dates coming up. The next electoral action is the primary runoff on June 16th. June 9th is the last day to apply for an absentee ballot for that polling by mail. June 11th is the last day to apply for an absentee ballot for that polling in person. Don't forget, if you did not vote in the primary this week, you are not eligible to vote in the runoff. In addition, if you did vote for this week's party primary, you can only vote for the same party you elected at this week's polling. You cannot have selected the Republican ballot this week and then request a Democratic ballot for the runoff, or vice versa. This has been the Tennessee Valley Political Roundup. I'm Bob Nance. 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
13: AP News, I'm Marcela Sanchez. The Trump administration has announced a modest arms sale of $108 million to Ukraine that will help the country maintain and sustain its mid-range air defense missile system. The administration has notably reduced military support for Ukraine over the past 18 months as it seeks to mediate an agreement with Russia to end the conflict. Meanwhile, AP correspondent Lawrence Brooks reports on NATO's reaction to President Trump's decision to send 5,000 troops to Poland.
14: NATO allies and defense officials have expressed a mixture of relief and bewilderment at U.S. President Donald Trump's decision to send 5,000 U.S. troops to Poland. His announcement came just weeks after he had ordered the same number of troops to be pulled out of Europe. NATO officials were meeting in Helsingborg, Sweden, when they reacted to the news, including Swedish Foreign Minister Maria Malmer Stenergard.
15: Well, it is confusing, indeed, and not always easy to navigate.
14: NATO Secretary General Mark Rutte seemed pleased with the decision.
16: Well, of course, I welcome the announcement. Our military commanders are working through all the details, but of course I welcome it.
14: And so too did Polish Foreign Minister Radosław Sikorski.
17: I want to thank the President and everybody who contributed to this decision.
14: Trump announced the deployment on Truth Social, citing strong ties with Polish President Karol Nawrocki.
13: The Democratic National Committee has released the long-awaited post-election autopsy. The report claims Kamala Harris, quote, wrote off rural America during the 2024 presidential campaign and failed to attack Donald Trump with sufficient negative firepower. But the document's key findings were almost an afterthought among Democratic officials who expressed deep frustration with DNC Chair Ken Martin's handling of the situation. This is AP News. Stephen Colbert made his final appearance on The Late Show last night. A number of celebrities joined him on stage, including his final guest, Paul McCartney, bringing to an end the show that ran for 33 years. Millions in the U.S. are getting away for Memorial Day. AP correspondent Jennifer King reports.
18: AAA predicts 45 million Americans will travel at least 50 miles from home this holiday weekend, around 39 million by car. It's a record number, but only about a 1% increase from 2025. Inflation and fuel prices are putting a dent in travelers' wallets. Government data shows airfares have gone up 20% this year, and AAA says the average price for gas is up 30%.
19: My guess is that we're going to start to see some people making choices maybe not to travel as far.
18: Oakland University business professor Michael Greiner says Americans prioritize travel but are likely to be making some adjustments. I'm Jennifer King.
13: And I'm Marcela Sanchez, AP News.
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4: Tennessee Valley Mornings weather for today, showers and thunderstorms likely. High of 81 degrees. Looks like rain chance will be 80%. Tonight, showers and possibly a thunderstorm. Rain chance at 90% with a low of 66. A chance of showers tomorrow, though a little bit less. Otherwise, mostly cloudy and a high of 83. Saturday night, might get a shower or two before 10 p.m. Otherwise, mostly cloudy skies, low of 65. Sunday, high of 84. And Sunday night, showers possible, low of 66. Memorial Day, hopefully you get some time to grill. Showers, possibly a thunderstorm throughout the day, high of 83 degrees. 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

0: Welcome back to Let's Get Weird with Katie and Marcia. 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
1: All right, Marcia, I have a little bit of new music to share with you.
0: Exciting, Katie. Tell us about
1: Exciting it. Exciting and scary because I do not speak French, but it is a French album from a French pop music artist, Ooh. Indie pop. The name is Manon Lisa, M-A-N-O-N, then just Lisa, L-I-S-A.
0: Okay.
1: Yeah. Gorgeous poet. She does not sing. She talks over music, and it's sort of like chill hop. So if you're a fan of that, you're going to love this. The song that we are looking at today comes off of, and I'm going to try this. Poèmes sur accord mineur, or Poems in Minor Keys. And that is from 2023. And guess what? It's only 11 minutes long.
0: Not long at all. Just 11.
1: It's super short. But like I said, it's French indie pop mixed with a stream of conscious poetry. We're first going to listen to a little bit of Saint Valentin. Again, don't know if I said that correctly.
0: I feel like you're owning it. It's great.
1: But it's an anti-Valentine's Day song, only to say to her lover that he is enough or she is enough. I have no idea.
0: Aww.
1: And doesn't need anything for the holiday but their lover.
0: Aww, so it's very sweet.
1: Very sweet.

0: ça que mon amour tient.
1: I love listening to French music, even if I don't understand the language very well, clearly. It is very relaxing, and Manon is a welcome addition to my streaming rotations. And if you like French poems softly spoken over chill hop, which you just heard, you're really going to enjoy the rest of this episode, I think. It is very intimate and relaxing, and this song to me that we're going to hear next is about moving on and focusing on yourself, not wasting time on shallow, unrequited, meaningless affections. So let's listen to one of my favorites off the album. This is Manon Lisa with Si Petit Rien, I think. translated in English as These Little Things.

0: pour être à vous. Faut être à moitié fou.
1: I have a little bit of a bonus. Because these are so short, I figured I could fit three in here.
2: Okay.
1: Okay. Okay. So get ready, because there's a slightly longer bonus song. This one is the first one that I heard, scrolling through Instagram as you do.
2: Mm-hmm.
1: And I was hooked on the beat, the even rhythm of it, the Latin influence. And it actually reminds me of a German children's tale that was refashioned into a catchy song that went viral in recent years. Barbara's Rhubarb Bar by comedy duo Marty Fischer and Bodo Wortke.
3: Eine geradezu magische Erfahrung war. Abracadabra.

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0: This is the Redstone Rocket Recap. I'm Demario Spence. Retired Air Force Major Melissa Lacey is stepping down after 13 years teaching Air Force Junior ROTC at Bob Jones High School in Madison. She delivered her farewell address following the school's annual pass and review ceremony. The event celebrates cadets' accomplishments and marked the close of Lacey's tenure with the program. Chief Master Sergeant Ellis Clark welcomed guests to the marching review. Clark announced the unit earned an exceeds standard rating on its annual inspection last month. Lacey told the crowd that leadership is not about rank or position, but about service. She thanked cadets, parents, faculty and staff, and singled out Clark, her co-instructor of 7 years. Lacey closed by saying, Air Force JROTC has never just been about uniforms or drill, but about building better people. Coverage continues at the Redstone Rocket.
1: From around the world, these are your AP International News headlines. NATO officials have expressed a mixture of relief and bewilderment at US President Donald Trump's decision to send 5,000 troops to Poland. His announcement came weeks after he ordered the same number to be

0: pulled out of Europe. One of those reacting was Swedish Foreign Minister Maria Malmö Stenergard.
1: Well, it is confusing, indeed, and not always easy to navigate.
0: British police have appealed for witnesses in their investigation into alleged offences by Andrew Mountbatten Windsor, including sexual misconduct. Police are calling for anyone with information about alleged sexual offences, corruption, fraud, or the sharing of confidential information to come forward. Andrew denies any wrongdoing. And the Red Cross says more than 8,000 people have gone missing during Sudan's three-year war. Many are thought to be in unmarked graves. Others have been separated from their families while fleeing or have gone missing during fighting. I'm Lawrence Brooks.
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0: From Marketplace, I'm Sabri Benishore in New York. Memorial Day weekend is here. The summer travel season has begun. More Americans are expected to hit the roads this year than last. They will, however, be met with the highest gas prices in 4 years. Marketplace's Nova Sappho has more.
2: The national average for a gallon of regular gas is $4.56, according to AAA. It's $4.09 in Texas, $6.13 in California. Prices are up about $1.40 since the U.S. and Israel attacked Iran, and Iran effectively closed off the Strait of Hormuz. There are signs some Americans are adjusting their travel plans. AAA expects 39 million people to hit the roads this weekend, an increase from last year, but the smallest increase in a decade. Also, more Americans will opt to drive shorter distances, according to GasBuddy. Airline travelers this weekend are said to be less affected. AAA projects 3.5 million people will take domestic flights, with average airfare about 6% cheaper, because most trips were booked before the Iran war. I'm Nova Sappho for Marketplace.
0: California Governor Gavin Newsom got into it yesterday with Chevron over gas prices. His office urged people to ditch Chevron in favor of cheaper, unbranded alternatives. Chevron had said gas was so expensive in the state because of the state's climate policies. This all of this about gas prices raises a question. How are you feeling financially? The University of Michigan asks consumers this and other questions every month for its consumer sentiment report, coming out later this morning for May. Earlier this month was looking pretty bad. Lowest sentiment since the mega inflation of the pandemic, Marketplace's Mitchell Hartman reports.
3: There's a lot weighing on consumer sentiment right now. Rising gas prices and utility bills, high interest rates, a tough labor market for new grads and other job seekers. But there's also a conundrum here, one we've faced before. While sentiments hit rock bottom, spending remains strong, says Morning Consult economist Sophia Baig.
4: As far as overall spending when it comes to gas prices, we haven't seen an effect yet. Consumers are absorbing the prices.
3: And not cutting back on discretionary purchases.
4: Like travel, airfare, hotels, restaurants, recreation, which would include baseball games, movie theaters, those all have been increasing.
3: Higher income consumers are driving a lot of that spending. Lower income folks, meanwhile, are just belted in for the ride, says Swarthmore College behavioral economist Sion Banot.
5: They have no choice. So if you're driving to work, you got to fill your gas tank. You might get frustrated to see the prices higher, but you know, what are you going to do about it?
3: With inflation rising, political strife at home, and geopolitical tensions abroad, Benoit doesn't expect sentiment to rebound anytime soon. I'm Mitchell Hartman for Marketplace.
0: All right, let's do the numbers real quick. 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
0: Post Malone, Meghan Trainor, Zayn Malik, the Pussycat Dolls, just a few of the artists who have cut back on or entirely canceled their tours this summer. Some have cited personal reasons. Others have said the economics are just not great. In the music industry, there is a word for one possible explanation, blue dot fever. When you look at a seat map when you're buying tickets, all the empty seats show up as blue dots. If you're an artist seeing too many of those dots, you might just call the show off. Dave Clark is a senior staff writer at Ticket News and is here to talk about it. Hi, Dave.
6: Good morning. Thanks for having me.
0: There have been, you know, a bunch of high-profile cancellations. Is this level of cancellation normal, or is there something going on?
6: I think both can be true. There's always going to be cancellations, you know, different tours for any number of reasons that you can think of will cancel. However, it does feel like at least the sentiment is that there is something more meaningful with what is going on right now based on just the pressures that consumers are feeling and the prices and things of that nature. Whether or not it's a longer term issue remains to be seen, but it's definitely the perception is that there's something more significant than just a normal tour cancellation batch.
0: Has it also gotten expensive for the artists themselves to go on tour?
6: Oh, unquestionably, the cost of doing business at the tour level is much, much higher. This summer, it's probably going to be even worse because, you know, the fuel costs are going to be really high and that drives prices up for everything, particularly if it's a large scale tour that has like set pieces that are moving from city to city. The paradigm used to be you would go on tour to support your new music and album sales. And now it's really flipped on its head where a lot of these artists are earning their living on their touring income. And then the music is basically, you know, more of a promotion for the tickets rather than the other way around.
0: Blue dot fever is this term that refers to unsold tickets. The head of Live Nation said this is not a thing. Is this a thing?
6: It's impossible to say that it isn't happening. Now, where they might have a more realistic argument is it's not abnormal for tours or individual shows to be underperforming relative to what they might hope. The actual visibility of what unsold seats are even showing up as blue dots is not necessarily a guarantee of a comprehensive manifest of unsold seats. A lot of times unsold seats are completely hidden from the visible manifest in order to drive the perception that a show is less available inventory than it actually has. So even the fact that, you know, there's as many blue dots showing up for certain shows is kind of significant because that might not even be, you know, a comprehensive indicator of how many seats are unsold. They want to, you know, effectively drive the perception that there are fewer seats available than there might actually be in reality.
0: Dave Clark is a senior staff writer at Ticket News. Dave, thank you so much.
6: Thank you.
0: In New York, I'm Sabri Benishore with the Marketplace Morning Report. 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
8: 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My name is Eric Bruckner. It's Friday before Memorial Day weekend, May 22nd. Coming up in 9 minutes, we'll get weird with Katie and Marsha. Later this hour, it's your Tennessee Valley Music Update with a look at live music happening across North Alabama this weekend. 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Bob Nance is here to cover your Tennessee Valley political roundup, plus local, national, and world news. 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
9: BBC News with Govinda Gill. The head of NATO has insisted the alliance is more united than before after President Trump surprised members by announcing he was sending 5,000 troops to Poland. Mark Rutte was speaking at the end of a NATO meeting in Sweden, during which foreign ministers were seeking clarity on US military commitments. Tom Bateman is there.
10: President Trump has used the threat of withdrawing some U.S. troops from Europe to signal his anger at America's NATO partners. He has previously called them cowards for, in his view, not helping enough after the U.S.-Israeli attack on Iran. Last night's announcement, which appears to reverse a U.S. force reduction in Poland, has been welcomed here at the NATO meeting. The U.S. Secretary of State Marco Rubio said, however, Mr. Trump remained disappointed with his allies and suggested this would be something they would have to address at the NATO Leaders Summit later this summer in Turkey.
9: The World Health Organization has upgraded its risk for Ebola in the Democratic Republic of the Congo to very high. The WHO chief, Tedros Adhanom Ghebreyesus, told a news conference the current outbreak had caused almost 750 cases with 177 deaths.
11: The Ebola outbreak in the Democratic Republic of the Congo is spreading rapidly. Previously, WHO assessed the risk as high at the national and regional levels and low at global levels. We are now revising our risk assessment to very high at the national level, high at the regional level, and low at global level.
9: One of the oldest private universities in Turkey has been closed by decree by President Recep Tayyip Erdogan. Istanbul Bilgi University, which is known for its liberal politics, has been run by the state for the past 8 months, while the company that owns it was investigated for alleged money laundering and tax fraud. Hilkan Boran reports from Istanbul.
12: I've been in touch with about a dozen of students who are inside the campus who are protesting the decree and the decision as we speak, and they're very concerned. It is total chaos in there right now. They're voicing dismay and concern about their academic future first and most importantly, because they don't know what is going to happen to them. We don't know what's going to happen in terms of the legislation. And one of the students I talked to who say that they're going to graduate in 1 month say that they don't know whether they'll be able to get a diploma or not. And the professors say they have not been notified. Some professors are trying to continue with their lectures, others are dismissing classes.
9: The Prime Minister of Senegal has accused Western countries of trying to impose homosexuality on the rest of the world. Ousmane Sonko was speaking in Parliament where he was defending a new law that toughens jail terms for same-sex relations. The legislation makes crimes described as acts against nature punishable by up to 10 years in prison. It's been widely condemned by rights groups. World News from the BBC. 97 of the 100 hottest cities in the world are in India today, where an intense heatwave is gripping northern, central and eastern parts of the country. Temperatures are reaching up to 47 Celsius. Arunade Mukherjee reports from Delhi.
13: It's hard to stay outdoors for too long. The sun burns into your skin and the heat just hits your face with a ferocious intensity, and it's particularly bad between midday and 4 p.m. Those working outdoors, like delivery agents, construction workers and roadside vendors, are facing the brunt. I see most people on the streets with their faces covered, trying to keep cool under makeshift sheds. Weather officials have urged people who can to stay indoors and keep cool. But that comes at a cost too, with daytime power demand hitting a record high for 4 straight days. The power ministry has requested people to use electricity wisely.
9: The centrist French politician Gabriel Attal has officially declared his candidacy for France's 2027 presidential election. He made the announcement during a visit to the rural Aveyron region, describing current French politics as 50 shades of managing decline. The 37-year-old, who's secretary general of Emmanuel Macron's Renaissance Party, became France's youngest ever prime minister in 2024. Hundreds of Greenlanders have protested outside a new American consulate in the capital Nuuk against Donald Trump's desire for US control over the island. The protest follows a visit by Mr. Trump's special envoy, Jeff Landry, to the semi-autonomous Danish island. There have been big announcements from two Manchester football clubs in the English Premier League. Manchester United have named Michael Carrick as their permanent head coach, while Manchester City have confirmed their manager, Pep Guardiola, is leaving after a decade in charge, which saw Manchester City win 20 trophies, including the Champions League. Carrick has been given a 2-year contract. BBC News.
14: 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With your Tennessee Valley News Update, I'm Katie Gannaway.
15: On Tuesday, the town of Falkville in Morgan County voted yes to alcohol sales. The unofficial total of votes was 116 to 115, a margin of one vote. Only 1,100 people live in Falkville. AL.com reports the town last voted on alcohol sales in 2010 when it failed by 90 votes. The Alabama Beverage Control Board says in the same county, the cities of Decatur, Hartsel, Priceville, and Trinity permit the sale of alcohol. With gas and grocery prices rising exponentially, schools across the Tennessee Valley expect more families needing free meals this summer. WAFF News reports Huntsville City Schools will begin serving meals June 1st and plans to run the program through June 25th. Athens City Schools will also provide free meals at Athens Elementary from June 1st through June 19th. The Department of Agriculture offers an online summer meal site finder at fns.usda.gov. And this weekend in Decatur, you can head to the annual Alabama Jubilee. Saturday and Sunday, hot air balloons will dot the sky at Point Mallard Park. And below on land, you can enjoy arts and crafts, live music, tractor games, and more. No cost to attend or to park. If you're attending, they discourage bringing pets along as they tend to be frightened by the balloon burners and fireworks. If you do bring a pet, organizers ask that you leash and bag after them. Details at alabamajubilee.net and on the Facebook page. 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
8: Tennessee Valley Mornings weather for today, showers and thunderstorms likely. High of 81 degrees. Looks like rain chance will be 80%. Tonight, showers and possibly a thunderstorm. Rain chance at 90% with a low of 66. A chance of showers tomorrow, though a little bit less. Otherwise, mostly cloudy and a high of 83. Saturday night, might get a shower or two before 10 p.m. Otherwise, mostly cloudy skies, low of 65. Sunday, high of 84. And Sunday night, showers possible, low of 66. Memorial Day, hopefully you get some time to grill. Showers, possibly a thunderstorm throughout the day, high of 83 degrees. 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

0: Welcome back to another episode of Let's Get Weird with Katie and Marsha.
1: Yay!
0: Hello, Marsha. What do you have for us today?
1: So, my musical tastes might have peaked in the late 90s, early 2000s. Like, I keep referencing these tracks from that era. And my pick for today is Jim O'Rourke. Now, I went down a rabbit hole because I was first going to have Jeff Tweedy because I saw that he's going to be at Shoals Fest on October 4th. And I've always loved Wilco's albums like Yankee Hotel Foxtrot.
2: Jesus, don't cry. You can rely on me, honey.
1: And A Ghost Is Born. And then I realized these records were a little different. And maybe that was because Jim O'Rourke, he was the producer on both of those albums.
0: Cool.
1: Yeah. So Jeff Tweedy and his little background and Jim first worked together in 2000 at Chicago's Noise Pop Festival, where they ended up creating a side project called Loose Fur. I tell you, you should check out that side project.
2: Springtime comes and the leaves are back on the trees again.
1: A year later, Jeff asked Jim to help produce Wilco's award-winning album, Yankee Hotel Foxtrot. And by then, Jim had worked across experimental music, free improvisation, electronic composition. He did some indie rock and noise music. He's like a audio artist, if you will. I hope I'm explaining it right. I'm sure some music nerds out there are going to be like, what? Okay. All I know is I like the sound. So that's the backstory on why I chose Jim O'Rourke this week, but also because I have a soft spot for the song I'm about to play. This is off his 1999 album, Eureka. Here's Jim O'Rourke with Prelude to 110 or 220, Women of the World, on Let's Get Weird with Katie and Marsha.

0: That was Jim O'Rourke with Prelude to 110 or 220, Women of the World. The song was originally written by the wonderfully eccentric Scottish poet and humorist Ivor Cutler. Coming up in the second half of Let's Get Weird with Katie and Marsha, New Music Friday edition, Katie takes us on a sonic journey through the world of French pop music. 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
1: AI was front and center at I.O. this week. That's Google's annual developer conference. The company announced a new AI video generator, new smart glasses called Intelligent Eyewear, not Google Glass. It also said more than 900 million people now use its AI assistant, Gemini. And the company is making updates to its iconic search bar. Now, when searching in AI mode, the bar will expand as you ask a question. It'll also provide suggestions about what you might want to ask. Google says this is the biggest change to its search box since it debuted over 25 years ago. I talked with Anita Ramaswamy, a columnist at The Information, about how this could change how people experience the internet.
3: I think it's absolutely massive. I mean, just to put some numbers and put this in perspective for you, you know, we said 900 million, that's how many week or monthly users Gemini has. Google search itself has about 3 billion. So there's still a lot of people who are using Google and going to Google search that are not actively seeking out the Gemini AI product. And I think this really changes that and flips it on its head.
1: It means you're automatically there. Yeah. One thing that struck me with this is that Google really wants us to put a lot of trust in this technology. You know, this kind of search encourages you to engage with the AI first before really looking under the hood to see the sources. How do you think this could affect how we all engage with information?
3: I think that it's could be a bit of a slippery slope. I think that the education and the awareness of, you know, things like citing sources needs to remain really high. I think, you know, we all in school, I think a lot of us learned like, okay, don't trust the Wikipedia sources just blindly. Always make sure to scroll down and check and look at the actual link. And I hope that a similar user behavior proliferates as AI becomes a bigger part of the search experience, but there's no way to tell. And then I think the other part that is a little more concerning is the introduction of agentic products. So there are some agents that were discussed in search that I think, you know, you use them and you interact with them in a fundamentally different way.
1: Right. So Google talked a lot about these agents that could be doing searches in the background for you 24/7. Like if you're looking for a house, it could surface real estate listings and ping you if something, you know, notable comes up. How commonplace do you think that these agents could become?
3: I think they will actually become pretty widely used. Honestly, I think things like monitoring for house listings is a really practical use case. I think same thing with things like tracking stock prices. You know, a lot of times investors will just go to Google Finance or Google search homepage and look at their stocks. And I just think it's interesting that, you know, the really simple, clean Google search bar that we're used to seeing over the last 25 years is now going to have all these additional buttons and features. And I wonder if that'll make it cluttered or harder to use.
1: That's Anita Ramaswamy at The Information. This conversation was part of our Tech Week in Review segment. You can find it on our website, marketplace.org/techbytes. Daniel Shin produced this episode. Jesus Alvarado also produces our show. Gary O'Keefe is our engineer. Daisy Palacios is the supervising producer. Nancy Fargali is the executive producer. I'm Stephanie Hughes, and that's Marketplace Tech. This is APM.
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9: I'm Lainey Fox, and this is your library checkout for May 22nd, letting you know what's happening at the Huntsville-Madison County Public Library today. 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
5: 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And Pat Jamar at the Note Jazz Lounge. Happening Saturday night, Huntsville. The Waco Kids at Stovehouse. Finger at Tip Top. Camping in Alaska, Silver Fern and Sun Tread at the camp at Mid-City. The Elvisitos, Analog Daydream and Bradley Bell at Maggie Myers Irish Pub. Southern Apostles at Rocket City Honky Tonk. 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
8: With the Tennessee Valley Political Roundup, I'm Bob Nance. As Secretary of State Wes Allen's statistics were released, voter participation in the northern part of the state looked much like that of the rest of Alabama's primary turnout. Cullman County showed the highest participation rate with 25.1% of registered voters turning out, followed by Madison, Jackson, and Limestone counties showing approximately 24% across the board. Morgan, Lawrence, and Marshall counties fell lower than the state average with just over 21% voting. There were no surprising surges, like Montgomery County's 31% or Greene County's 51% voter turnout in the Tennessee Valley. Since Alabama does not have party registration for the primaries, participation in each party's selection is done when the voter requests a ballot for the Democratic ticket or the Republican ticket. The numbers chosen do not necessarily reflect the party breakdown in an election, but the overall trend can show a party preference overall in the area. In the counties in and around the Tennessee Valley, the red color is pretty solid and parallels much of the rest of the state. However, in Madison County, the color is definitely purple. Over 51% of the ballots selected were for the Democratic candidate's primary, and Limestone County exceeded one-third of the ballots being requested for the Democrats. The rest of the counties in North Alabama reflected a balance that looks more like the rest of the state, but apparently the closer a county is to Huntsville, the higher the percentage of Democratic ballots that were requested. Overall, Democratic turnout was high for the state, with just over 41% of votes cast going to Democratic candidates. This is a 20% increase over the same data for the 2022 election, as only 21% of primary ballots were requested in that election, and this reflects the highest Democratic turnout for the primary since 2006. There are some important dates coming up. The next electoral action is the primary runoff on June 16th. June 9th is the last day to apply for an absentee ballot for that polling by mail. June 11th is the last day to apply for an absentee ballot for that polling in person. Don't forget, if you did not vote in the primary this week, you are not eligible to vote in the runoff. In addition, if you did vote for this week's party primary, you can only vote for the same party you elected at this week's polling. You cannot have selected the Republican ballot this week and then request a Democratic ballot for the runoff or vice versa. This has been the Tennessee Valley Political Roundup. I'm Bob Nance. You're listening to Tennessee Valley Mornings on 89.3 WLRH.
10: AP News, I'm Marcela Sanchez. Republican senators have shown a rare defiance to President Trump's demands. Trump is pushing for a nearly $1.8 billion fund for January 6 rioters and others he believes were wrongly prosecuted, but senators simply refused and left for break. The voting has been postponed until Congress resumes next month. For now, the result leaves unfinished the GOP's top priority of passing a roughly $70 billion budget package that would fuel Trump's immigration and deportation operations. Secretary of State Marco Rubio says the Trump administration wants to resolve differences with Cuba peacefully, but is doubtful the U.S. can reach a diplomatic resolution with the island's current government.
11: The president's preference is always a negotiated agreement that's peaceful. That's always our preference. That remains our preference with Cuba. I'm just being honest with you. You know, the likelihood of that happening, given who we're dealing with right now, is not high.
10: On Wednesday, the Trump administration announced criminal charges against the island's former leader, Raul Castro. A huge crowd of Cubans rallied today outside the U.S. Embassy in Havana to protest his criminal indictment. A Virginia judge has tossed out charges against a former assistant principal in the shooting of a teacher by a student.
12: Judge Rebecca Robinson has dismissed all charges against former assistant principal Ebony Parker, who had been accused of ignoring repeated warnings that a six-year-old student at Richneck Elementary School in Newport News, Virginia, had a gun. Hours later, in January 2023, the student shot and wounded teacher Abby Werner. On the fourth day of the trial, the judge ruled, "The court is of the legal opinion that this is not a crime." Parker had been charged with 8 felony counts of child neglect, which could have carried a maximum penalty of 5 years in prison for each count. I'm Donna Warder.
10: This is AP News.
13: AP Sports, I'm Geffen Coolball. Kyle Busch, a two-time Cup Series champion who won more races than anyone across NASCAR's three national series, has died after being hospitalized with a severe illness. He was 41. In the NBA playoffs, the Knicks won their ninth straight game, 109-93, over the Cavaliers to grab a 2-0 lead in the Eastern Conference Finals. Josh Hart led the way with 26 points.
14: We're focused on winning, and I think everyone is willing to sacrifice.
13: In the Stanley Cup playoffs, the Canadiens opened the East Final with a 6-2 rout of the Hurricanes. Juraj Slafkovský registered 2 goals and an assist. Reigning NFL MVP Matthew Stafford agreed to a 1-year extension through 2027 with the LA Rams for a reported $55 million. And Taylor Moore leads golf's Byron Nelson by a stroke after one round. Geffen Coolbaugh, AP Sports.
15: Tennessee Valley Wordsmiths are invited to share original works of poetry or prose to be considered for inclusion in an upcoming Sundial Writers' Corner event at the Snail on the Wall bookstore. 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Submissions may be emailed to sundial@wlrh.org with It Happened One Summer in the subject line. The deadline to submit is May 31st.
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19: Tennessee Valley Mornings weather for today, showers and thunderstorms likely. High of 81 degrees. Looks like rain chance will be 80%. Tonight, showers and possibly a thunderstorm. Rain chance at 90% with a low of 66. A chance of showers tomorrow, though a little bit less. Otherwise, mostly cloudy and a high of 83. Saturday night, might get a shower or two before 10 p.m. Otherwise, mostly cloudy skies, low of 65. Sunday, high of 84. And Sunday night, showers possible, low of 66. Memorial Day, hopefully you get some time to grill. Showers, possibly a thunderstorm throughout the day, high of 83 degrees. 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

0: Welcome back to Let's Get Weird with Katie and Marcia. 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
1: All right, Marcia, I have a little bit of new music to share with you.
0: Exciting, Katie. Tell us about
1: Exciting and scary, because I do not speak French, but it is a French album from a French pop music artist, indie pop. The name is Manon Lisa, M-A-N-O-N, then just Lisa, L-I-S-A.
0: Okay.
1: Yeah. Gorgeous poet. She does not sing. She talks over music, and it's sort of like chill hop. So if you're a fan of that, you're going to love this. The song that we are looking at today comes off of, and I'm going to try this. Poèmes sur accords mineurs, or Poems in Minor Keys. And that is from 2023. And guess what? It's only 11 minutes long.
0: Not long at all.
1: Just
0: 11.
1: It's super short. But like I said, it's French indie pop mixed with a stream of conscious poetry. We're first going to listen to a little bit of Saint Valentin. Again, don't know if I said that correctly.
0: I feel like you're owning it. It's great.
1: But it's an anti-Valentine's Day song, only to say to her lover that he is enough or she is enough. I have no idea.
0: Aww.
1: And doesn't need anything for the holiday but their lover.
0: Aww, so it's very, that's sweet.
1: Very sweet.

0: oublier la Saint-Valentin. C'est pas à ça que mon amour tient.
1: I love listening to French music, even if I don't understand the language very well, clearly. It is very relaxing, and Manon is a welcome addition to my streaming rotations. And if you like French poems softly spoken over chill hop, which you just heard, you're really going to enjoy the rest of this episode, I think. It is very intimate and relaxing, and this song to me that we're going to hear next is about moving on and focusing on yourself, not wasting time on shallow, unrequited, meaningless affections. So let's listen to one of my favorites off the album. This is Manon Lisa with Si Petit Rien, I think. Translated in English as These Little Things.
0: Mieux vaut ne penser à rien que ne pas penser du tout. Rien c'est déjà beaucoup. 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

0: Pour être à vous, faut être à moitié fou.
1: I have a little bit of a bonus. Because these are so short, I figured I could fit three in here.
2: Okay.
1: Okay. Okay. So get ready, because there's a slightly longer bonus song. This one is the first one that I heard, scrolling through Instagram as you do.
2: Mm-hmm.
1: And I was hooked on the beat, the even rhythm of it, the Latin influence. And it actually reminds me of a German children's tale that was refashioned into a catchy song that went viral in recent years. Barbara's Rhubarb Bar by comedy duo Marty Fischer and Bodo Wortke.
3: Eine geradezu magische Erfahrung war. Abracadabra, ja, die

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0: This is the Redstone Rocket Recap. I'm DeMario Spence. Retired Air Force Major Melissa Lacey is stepping down after 13 years teaching Air Force Junior ROTC at Bob Jones High School in Madison. She delivered her farewell address following the school's annual pass and review ceremony. The event celebrates cadets' accomplishments and marked the close of Lacey's tenure with the program. Chief Master Sergeant Ellis Clark welcomed guests to the marching review. Clark announced the unit earned and exceeds standard rating on its annual inspection last month. Lacey told the crowd that leadership is not about rank or position, but about service. She thanked cadets, parents, faculty and staff, and singled out Clark, her co-instructor of 7 years. Lacey closed by saying, Air Force JROTC has never just been about uniforms or drill, but about building better people. Coverage continues at theredstonerocket.com.
1: I'm Marcela Sanchez with an AP News Minute. Senate Republicans abruptly left Washington yesterday without voting on a roughly $70 billion bill to fund immigration enforcement agencies. The delay stemmed from frustration with the White House and an impasse over whether to try to block a nearly $1.8 billion settlement fund to compensate President Trump's allies who believe they've been politically prosecuted. The voting has been postponed until Congress returns next month. Secretary of State Marco Rubio says the Trump administration wants to resolve differences with Cuba peacefully, but is doubtful the U.S. can reach a diplomatic resolution. On Wednesday, the Trump administration announced criminal charges against the island's former leader, Raul Castro. A crowd of Cubans rallied today outside the

0: U.S. Embassy in Havana to protest his criminal indictment. Wall Street inched toward modest gains in pre-market trading. I'm Marcela Sanchez.
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0: From Marketplace, I'm Sabri Benishour in New York. We got the notes from the Federal Reserve's last big interest rate meeting. A lot of folks there think the economy could need higher interest rates this year to fight inflation. That could be a tough pill to swallow for consumers. Diane Swonk is here to talk about it. She's chief economist at KPMG. Hi, Diane.
2: Good morning.
0: So we got the notes from the Fed's last meeting, and it turns out a majority of Fed officials are open to the idea that interest rates might actually have to go up this year at least once. Why is that?
2: That's because what we're seeing is the underlying inflation numbers are not improving enough to get us back to the Fed's target, let alone what anyone considers price stability. To everyday consumers out there, it really just means that you're not thinking about trade-offs every day because some prices are going up and you need to maximize your budget and make specific trade-offs in your grocery cart or in any other cart that you're buying. And that's not the case right now. Consumers have prices front of mind, and that's the problem for the Federal Reserve.
0: Now, with normal inflation, you know, you raise interest rates, makes borrowing more expensive, the economy cools down, inflation falls. But this inflation is from higher gas prices, and raising rates doesn't make gas cheaper. So why do it?
2: That's a good question. And what the problem is this is more than an energy shock. There is the energy shock that we see first, and that really affects consumers. But it's a shock layered on top of other shocks we've seen, everything from tariffs to the pandemic itself. And it's roiling supply chains the world over. All of that is going to show up over time in the overall price of goods and everything we buy, and in services too. So all of these things do show up over time, but it's much more than just an energy shock. It's a supply chain shock that has an echo effect, much like the pandemic, not as bad, but piling on top of a pandemic-induced inflation that we never fully derailed. And whether or not the Fed can single-handedly do that with just one rate hike alone is questionable. But at the end of the day, inflation is like a disease. Over time, it can get worse if you don't treat it, even if the cure is painful.
0: Diane Swonk, chief economist at KPMG, thank you so much.
2: Thank you.
0: Kevin Warsh, speaking of the Fed, begins his term as chair of the Federal Reserve today. He's set to take the oath of office at the White House, first time the swearing-in has been done there in almost 40 years. All right, let's do the numbers. The Dow is up 325 points. That's 0.7%. The S&P 500 is up 0.6%. The NASDAQ up 0.5. The yield on the 10-year Treasury is at 4.56%. And President Trump abruptly canceled plans to sign a new executive order on AI. It would have had the government vet new artificial intelligence systems for national security risks. The president said that in the end, he didn't want to do anything that would hamper the U.S.'s lead over China. Shares of Alphabet, owner of Google's Gemini AI, is down 0.7%.
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0: In an economy that is getting more automated, you might think a hotel housekeeper's job would be relatively safe. AI can't make beds or scrub sinks yet. But as Rebecca Plevin of nonprofit newsroom Proof News reports, some automation is already here for hotel cleaning crews.
3: Elsa Roldan is a housekeeper at a luxury hotel on the Las Vegas Strip. She used to have near complete control of the order of the room she cleaned. She checked off her progress on a clipboard. That changed in 2019 when her employer rolled out a software called the Hotel Service Optimization System, or Hot Sauce. It uses an algorithm to rank which rooms to clean next.
4: You have a device like telling you, move here, move there, like if you were a robot.
3: The app is from Spanish tech company Amadeus. In 2021, it said Hot Sauce was used by more than 70% of global hotel brands in 70 countries. It promises to speed room turnover and boost worker productivity. But Roldan told me the app sent her zigzagging around the massive hotel with her bulky cart.
4: We literally can waste more than 20 minutes in the travel time. Elevators are busy, the cart is slow.
3: It also tracks her progress throughout the day, clocking when she starts and finishes each room. I asked Amadeus about worker dissatisfaction, but no one responded. Roldan is part of a union of 60,000 hotel workers in Nevada. Soon after Hot Sauce was introduced, the union started negotiating more autonomy from the app. In 2022, it won.
4: Yes, we go with the instructions, but also if we see that a room is available to clean, we can do it.
3: Unions are in many cases using bargaining to establish basic protections against AI and automation in the workplace. But just 10% of the country's workers are union members, resulting in a patchwork of protection. I met housekeeper Luz Nunez at a resort near Palm Springs in California. She said the app makes her job more stressful. She's not represented by a union. She has a daily quota, and managers can use Hot Sauce to monitor her productivity. She says if you don't change the bed, they give you 20 or 25 minutes. And if you take longer than that, they'll ask you, why did you take so long? Most days, she logs a 10-minute break but keeps working, fearing she won't reach her quota. Instead, she tries to take it a little easier. She says she doesn't sit down or anything. Rather, she works a little slower. Then she picks up her pace again, ready for the algorithm to serve up another room to clean. In Palm Springs, I'm Rebecca Plevin for Marketplace.
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We opened with the Aaron Copland-inspired Magnificent Seven theme, which was a personal favorite of composer Elmer Bernstein, who wrote it for the 1960 film. He stated, "Every once in a while, it doesn't happen often, you hit on something that really feels quite thrilling. I remember being very excited when I found that opening rhythm. It was like a surge of energy." That was The Cincinnati Pops with Elmer Bernstein's Magnificent Seven. Good morning and welcome. This is Morning Blend. I'm your host, Mike Keeley. We've made it to Friday and a holiday weekend ahead, though it looks like it might be a little bit soggy. And now, from the teenage Mozart, comes music already full of maturity and invention. Written when he was just 16 years old, the quartet in F major, Kirchhoff 168, is one of a set of early string quartets inspired by Haydn, but it already carries Mozart's unmistakable voice. There's graceful melodies, a conversation among the instruments, and flashes of drama. Performed by the Sequoia String Quartet, here is Mozart's String Quartet in F major.

0: Since their founding, the Sequoia String Quartet had established itself as one of America's most important chamber ensembles. They were the quartet in residence at the prestigious California Institute of the Arts. They were primarily active from the years 1972 to 1985. It's 9:20, and you're listening to Morning Blend.
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0: With their rich harmonies and unmistakable sound, the Mormon Tabernacle Choir has long been associated with some of America's most beloved sacred music. From their album Amazing Grace, this collection of hymns brings together songs of faith, comfort, and inspiration, performed with the warmth and grandeur that have made the choir famous all over the world. Here are hymns from the Amazing Grace collection by the Mormon Tabernacle Choir.

0: Who doesn't like a good modulation right before the last verse? President Ronald Reagan was the first to give the Mormon Tabernacle Choir the nickname America's Choir. He often stated that no one sang the music of America quite like them. We've been listening to selections from their Amazing Grace collection. We first heard When in Our Music God is Glorified, The Church's One Foundation, Amazing Grace, and concluding with Hark, All Ye Nations. It's 9:32.
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0: 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Alan Hovhaness was an American composer, and he was one of the most prolific 20th century composers, with his official catalog comprising 67 numbered symphonies and totals well over 500 surviving works. The Rubaiyat of Omar Khayyam, Opus 282, warmly narrated by actor Michael York and beautifully played by accordionist Diane Schmidt, conductor Gerard Schwartz, and the Seattle Symphony, is exotic and somewhat theatrical. Here is Alan Hovhaness, the Rubaiyat of Omar Khayyam.

The Rubaiyat of Omar Khayyam. The poetical name, Omar Khayyam, signifies a tent maker, and Omar himself exercised that trade at one time. One of his pupils, Nizami of Samarkand, relates the following story. I often used to hold conversations with my teacher, Omar Khayyam, in a garden. And he said, my tomb shall be in a spot where the north wind may scatter roses over it. Years after, I went to his final resting place, and lo, the roses dropped their blossoms upon his tomb, so that the stone was hidden under them.

0: awake.
1: For the sun, who scattered into flight the stars before him from the field of night, drives night along with them from heaven, and strikes the Sultan's turret with a shaft of light. Ah, my beloved, fill the cup that clears today of past regrets and future fears. Tomorrow? Why, tomorrow I may be myself with yesterday's 7,000 years.

Here, with a loaf of bread beneath the bough, a jug of wine, a book of verse, and thou, beside me singing in the wilderness. Oh, wilderness were paradise enow. Ah, love, could you and I with fate conspire to grasp this sorry scheme of things entire, would not we shatter it to bits, and then remold it nearer to the heart's desire?

and, having writ, moves on. Nor all thy piety nor wit shall lure it back to cancel half a line, nor all thy tears wash out a word of it. Waste not your hour, nor in the vain pursuit of this and that endeavor and dispute. Better be merry with the fruitful grape than sadden after none or bitter fruit.

alas, that spring should vanish with the rose, that youth's sweet-scented manuscript should close. The nightingale that in the branches sang, ah, whence and whither flown again? Who knows? Come, fill the cup, and in the fire of spring, the winter garment of repentance fling. The bird of time has but a little way to fly, and lo, the bird is on the wing.

And when thyself with shining foot shalt pass among the guests, stars scattered on the grass, and in thy joyous errand reach the spot where we made one, turn down the empty glass. Ah, moon of my delight that knows no wane, the moon of heaven is rising once again. How oft hereafter rising shall she look through this same garden after me in vain?

But see, the rising moon of heaven again looks for us, sweetheart, through the quivering plain. How oft hereafter rising will she look among those leaves for one of us in vain? Ah, moon of my delight that knows no wane, the moon of heaven is rising once again. How oft hereafter rising shall she look through this same garden after me? In vain.

0: That was conductor Gerard Schwartz, the Seattle Symphony, performing Alan Hovhaness's The Rubaiyat of Omar Khayyam. Actor Michael York was the narrator, and Diane Schmidt played the accordion. It's 9:48.
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0: Richard Stoltzman helped redefine what the clarinet could do in contemporary music, moving easily between classical, jazz, and crossover styles. On the album New York Counterpoint, he brings warmth and lyricism to these two reflective works, performances that highlight both the instrument's expressive voice and Stoltzman's artistry. Here is Richard Stoltzman from the album New York Counterpoint.

0: I hope some of you recognize that as the very, very beautiful Pia Jesu from The Requiem of Andrew Lloyd Webber. Richard Stoltzman is perhaps best known, he's perhaps the best known clarinetist who primarily plays classical music. He has played with over 100 orchestras, as well as with many chamber groups and many solo recitals. In addition to the classical repertoire, as you heard, he plays jazz and is noted for his interesting fusion of the genres. Some of his recordings, such as this album, New York Counterpoint, feature both jazz and modern music.
1: 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There will be inflatables, games, food trucks, and more from 6 to 8 p.m., with a drone show lighting up the night at 8:30 p.m. This is a free, family-friendly event for all ages. 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
0: I hope you'll come back in the next hour. I've got a very beautiful piece of music by the U.S. Air Force Band and a tribute to Memorial Day. This is 89.3 WLRH FM HD1 in Huntsville. We'll be back right after the news.
2: This is the Composer's Datebook for May 22nd. I'm John Burge. The German composer Richard Strauss wrote his first song at age 6. And his last at age 84, a year before his death in 1949. Four of his last songs were for soprano and orchestra. These four last songs, as they came to be known, were premiered in London at the Royal Albert Hall on today's date in 1950. Strauss had written to the great Norwegian soprano Kirsten Flagstad, suggesting, "I would like to make it possible that the songs should be at your disposal for a world premiere, with a first-class conductor and orchestra." Flagstad did sing the premiere performances with the first-rate Philharmonia Orchestra of London, conducted by the legendary German conductor Wilhelm Furtwängler. In addition to those performers, credit for the realization of Strauss's request is also due to an unlikely and exotic patron of the arts, namely the Maharaja of Mysore, who put up a cash guarantee for the Strauss premiere. And since he could not be present himself, the Maharaja asked that the premiere be recorded and the discs shipped to him in Mysore. The Maharaja had wanted to be a concert pianist, but the deaths of both his father and his uncle forced him to succeed to the throne in 1940 at the age of 21. In addition to underwriting the Strauss premiere, the young Maharaja championed the music of the Russian composer Nicholas Metner. And in 1945, the creation of the Philharmonia Orchestra of London as a recording ensemble for the enterprising EMI producer, Walter Legg. Composer's Datebook is produced by APM, American Public Media, in conjunction with the American Composers Forum, reminding you that all music was once new.
3: BBC News with Eileen McHugh. The World Health Organization has upgraded its risk for Ebola in the Democratic Republic of the Congo to very high. Tedros Adhanom Ghebreyesus told a news conference the risk in the wider region is high, but the global risk remains low.
4: So far, 82 cases have been confirmed in DRC, with 7 confirmed deaths. But we know the epidemic in DRC is much larger. There are now almost 750 suspected cases and 177 suspected deaths.
3: Dr. Tedros said it was crucial to build trust. He was speaking after angry relatives set fire to a hospital after health workers had refused to release the body of a patient because of the risk of contamination. The US Secretary of State, Marco Rubio, has said the United States, like other countries, is constantly reassessing its relationship with the NATO military alliance. Speaking at the end of a meeting of foreign ministers in Sweden, Mr. Rubio said there had to be further conversations about commitments to defence spending made by individual countries.
5: At the end of the day, I think it's well understood in the alliance that the United States troop presence in Europe is going to be adjusted. That work was already ongoing, and it's been done in coordination with our allies. I'm not saying they're going to be thrilled about it, but they certainly are aware of it. You know, we have obligations in the Indo-Pacific, we have obligations in the Middle East, we have obligations in the Western Hemisphere. So this has been an ongoing process. It's not, shouldn't be a surprise to anybody.
3: In his assessment, the NATO Secretary General, Mark Rutte, described the meeting as very good and insisted the alliance had grown closer together. The Indian government has urged people to limit their use of electricity as an intense heat wave grips northern, central and eastern parts of the country. A high demand for electricity has caused power cuts in some areas as people switch on appliances to cool them down. Temperatures of up to 47 Celsius have been recorded, and at one point on Friday, most of the 100 hottest cities in the world were in India. The Prime Minister of Senegal has accused Western countries of trying to impose homosexuality on the rest of the world. Ousmane Sonko was speaking in Parliament where he was defending a new law that toughens jail terms for same-sex relations. Rory Gallimore reports.
6: Senegal passed legislation earlier this year classifying same-sex relations as an act against nature. It's now punishable by up to 10 years in prison. The law received international criticism, with the UN rights chief describing it as deeply worrying. But Senegal's prime minister likened the condemnation to tyranny and said he wouldn't take any lessons from Western governments. Ousmane Sonko is acting on a campaign promise. He said he would increase jail terms for same-sex relations before taking office 2 years ago.
3: Rory Gallimore, World News from the BBC. The Russian Foreign Ministry has accused Ukraine of targeting a building in a Russian-occupied part of eastern Ukraine that it says was being used as a dormitory for children. It said 86 young people, aged between 14 and 18, were sleeping in the building in the Starobielsk in the Luhansk region when it was attacked overnight by drones. Russia said four people had been killed and 40 injured. Ukraine has not commented on the attack. The centrist French politician Gabriel Attal has officially declared his candidacy for France's 2027 presidential election. He made the announcement during a visit to the rural Aveyron region, describing current French politics as 50 shades of managing decline. The 37-year-old, who's secretary general of Emmanuel Macron's Renaissance Party, became France's youngest ever prime minister in 2024, serving 9 months in the post. Hundreds of Greenlanders have protested outside a new American consulate in the capital, Nuuk, against Donald Trump's desire for US control over the island. The crowd walked through the town chanting "Greenland is for Greenlanders" before standing in silence with their backs to the consulate. There have been big announcements from the two Manchester football clubs in the English Premier League. Manchester United have named Michael Carrick as their permanent head coach, while Manchester City have confirmed that their manager, Pep Guardiola, is leaving. Carrick, who took interim charge in January after Ruben Amorim was sacked, has been given a two-year contract. During his 10 years in charge, Pep Guardiola saw Manchester City win 20 trophies, including the Champions League.
7: Really satisfied, happy and proud, and have been an experience, I would say, maybe of my life. Otherwise, it wouldn't have been 10 years. So I cannot be more grateful for the amount of love and affection that I had, not today, these days, you know, for many, many years.
3: BBC World News.
0: Good morning and welcome back. It's 10:06 on Friday, May 22nd. And you're listening to Morning Blend. My name is Mike Keeley, and I'll be with you for this hour of great music. Alexander Scriabin's Third Symphony, The Divine Poem, marks the moment when his music became intensely mystical and personal. It's restless, it kind of sweeps all over the place, and it's very richly orchestrated. The first movement introduces a world of struggle and transcendence. Themes Scriabin believed reflected the evolution of the human spirit. Here is the first movement of Alexander Scriabin's Symphony No. 3 in C minor.

0: We heard Alexander Scriabin's Symphony No. 3 in C minor, the first movement. The Philadelphia Orchestra was under the baton of Riccardo Muti. It's 10:32.
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0: As we remember and prepare for Memorial Day, it is right for us to take time to remember those who gave their lives in service to the country and the families and communities who carry that memory forward. James Beckles, Gardens of Stone, was inspired by Arlington National Cemetery, where row upon row upon row of white headstones stand in quiet tribute to sacrifice and duty. The music is reflective, solemn, and deeply moving, a fitting remembrance for this weekend coming up. Here is Gardens of Stones by James Beckles, performed by the U.S. Air Force Band of Liberty.

The willingness of some to give their lives so that others might live never fails to invoke in us a sense of wonder and mystery. Words spoken by President Reagan at Arlington National Cemetery. A garden of stone. Resting place for more than 240,000 American military men and women. One gets that feeling on this hallowed ground, that same poignant feeling that one gets looking across the rows of white crosses and stars of David in Europe, in the Philippines, and all other military cemeteries here in our own land. Each grave marks the resting place of an American hero, all different and yet all alike. As we honor their memory, let us pledge that their lives, that their sacrifices, that their valor shall be justified and remembered for as long as God gives life to this great nation.

General Eisenhower spoke these words to his troops before the World War II invasion of Normandy. The eyes of the world are upon you. The hopes and prayers of liberty-loving people everywhere march with you.

Abraham Lincoln's words at the dedication of Gettysburg, another Garden of Stone, are as poignant today and indeed as powerful as they were in 1863. 67 years ago, our fathers brought forth upon this continent a new nation conceived in liberty and dedicated to the proposition that all men are created equal. Now we are engaged in a great civil war, testing whether that nation, or any nation so conceived and so dedicated, can long endure. We are met on a great battlefield of that war. We have come to dedicate a portion of it as a final resting place for those who died here, that the nation might live. This we may, in all propriety, do. But in a larger sense, we cannot dedicate, we cannot consecrate, we cannot hallow this ground. The brave men, living and dead, who struggle here have hallowed it far above our poor power to add or detract. The world will little note nor long remember what we say here, while it can never forget what they did here. It is rather for us the living, we here be dedicated to the great task remaining before us, that from these honored dead we take increased devotion to that cause for which they here gave the last full measure of devotion, that we here highly resolve that these dead shall not have died in vain, that this nation shall have a new birth of freedom, and that the government of the people, by the people, for the people, shall not perish from the earth.

Let us pledge that their lives, that their sacrifices, that their valor shall be justified and remembered for as long as God gives life to this great nation. Gardens of Stone, Gardens of Honor.

0: It is right for us to take time this weekend to remember those in the armed forces that have made the ultimate sacrifice for our country and ultimately for us. That was Gardens of Stone by James Beckel, performed by the U.S. Air Force Band of Liberty. It's 10:47, and you've been listening to Morning Blend.
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0: Gary Richard put together a group of friends in San Diego to first and foremost have fun. What do you get when you combine exotic bird calls, surf guitars, the rhythms of Trinidad, Cuba, Puerto Rico, and heaping amounts of percussion? Well, you get island fever. Just in time for the start of summer, the sounds of the Caribbean surf and jungles. Here are some cuts from Island Fever.

0: That was some fun music from a collection called Island Fever. We heard Firewalk and then Sunset Bay. That was like yacht rock in the islands, man. It's 10:58. You're listening to Morning Blend. Well, the weather outside is frightful, but we have no fire, but it is sort of delightful. I'm looking at the 7-day forecast and I'm seeing nothing but gray and wet. Today, right now, it's 76 degrees and it'll go to 78 today. Tonight, low 66, more showers. Tomorrow, 83. Guess what? Showers again. Saturday night, 65 degrees and showers. And Sunday, 83 and showers. And now Memorial Day is looking like 90% chance of rain. But we'll have some good music for you. 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
1: Stardate, May 22nd. The moon creeps up on the heart of Leo tonight, the star Regulus. Regulus is close to the upper left of the moon at nightfall. The moon will move closer before they set, around 2 a.m. They'll be closest together as seen from the west coast. The star we see as Regulus is called Regulus A. It's several times bigger and heavier than the sun and much brighter. A tiny companion star is so close that it's impossible to see through the glare. That duo appears to have two more companions, Regulus B and C. They form their own pair, orbiting each other once every 600 years or so. Regulus B is about 80% the size and mass of the Sun, and one-third is bright. Regulus C is a third of the Sun's mass and size, and just 2% is bright. Regulus B and C are 79 light-years from Earth, the same distance as Regulus A, and they're moving through space in the same speed and direction as the brighter star. That suggests that they're bound to Regulus A, but they're a long way from it, several thousand times the distance between Earth and the Sun. So astronomers haven't watched the system nearly long enough to calculate a mutual orbit for the two pairs of stars. Estimates say it would take more than 100,000 years for them to complete one circuit. So it's possible that they're not really bound at all, just a chance alignment at the bright heart of the lion. Today's program was made possible by Mercer Caverns in Calaveras County in California's historic gold country. More information at mercercaverns.net. For the University of Texas McDonald Observatory, I'm Billy Henry.
2: BBC News with Eileen McHugh. The World Health Organization has upgraded its risk for Ebola in the Democratic Republic of the Congo to very high. It says the risk in the wider region is high, but the global risk is low. It says it thinks the current outbreak has caused almost 750 cases with 177 deaths. The WHO's chief scientist, Sylvie Briand, said it was looking at new drugs to fight the virus.
3: One antiviral called Obeldesivir. We think that it could be used also for post-exposure prophylaxis, meaning given to contacts. And then this would prevent those contacts, should have they been infected by the virus, to develop the disease. And so this is a promising treatment drug, but it has still to be implemented under a very, very strict protocol.
2: The U.S. Secretary of State Marco Rubio has said the United States, like other countries, is constantly reassessing its relationship with the NATO military alliance. Speaking at the end of a meeting of foreign ministers in Sweden, Mr. Rubio said there had to be further conversations about commitments to defence spending made by individual countries. He also suggested the U.S. military presence in Europe would be reduced.
4: I think there's a broad recognition that there are going to be eventually less U.S. troops in Europe than there has historically been. For example, the movement of troops from Germany that was announced a week ago, the Germans didn't freak out about it because they knew it just took us back to the 2022 numbers. And it was, I think, a reduction of less than 11 or 12% of our total presence there.
2: The Indian government has urged people to limit their use of electricity as an intense heat wave grips northern, central and eastern parts of the country. Temperatures of up to 47 Celsius have been recorded, and at one point on Friday, most of the 100 hottest cities in the world were in India. Our correspondent in Delhi is Sumedha Pal.
5: We're witnessing absolutely sweltering, blistering heat. Unusual daytime temperatures are common during these heat waves, but we're also experiencing extreme heat during the evening and the late night hours. So there is no relief. The people that we've spoken to in these cities particularly are experiencing severe dehydration, exhaustion from heat, and even heat strokes. And advisories have been issued. However, it's becoming extremely hard for people, especially those who are stepping out to earn their livelihood, to cope with the heat wave.
2: Sumedha Pal reporting. Conflicting accounts have emerged of an attack on a building in a Russian-occupied part of eastern Ukraine. Russia said it was a student dormitory, with President Putin condemning what he said was a Ukrainian attack that killed six people and wounded another 39. Ukraine's military says the building was being used by a specialised Russian military unit. This is the latest world news from the BBC. Lebanon has again accused the Israeli military of deliberately targeting paramedics as Israeli airstrikes continue. The Lebanese Health Ministry said Israel was defying international resolutions and showing contempt for international humanitarian law. John Sudworth reports from Beirut.
6: A short clip of shaky video footage taken from a nearby building in the Lebanese village of Deir Anouna here shows a small group of people standing close to a junction with an ambulance approaching with its red and blue lights clearly visible. Then a blinding flash and a loud explosion engulf the scene in a large orange fireball. Two medics are reported to have been killed in the attack, a rare documented example of what the Lebanese government claims is a deliberate strategy, with dozens of health professionals killed since the war reignited between Hezbollah and Israel in March.
2: The Belgian government has lost an appeal at the country's highest court over a verdict which declared the forced placement of five women into an orphanage during its colonial period a crime against humanity. The government was ordered to pay reparations in 2024 to mixed-race women who were born in present-day Democratic Republic of the Congo when it was under harsh colonial rule. The women said they were removed from their families, brought up in a convent, and abandoned when the country gained independence. Slovenia's parliament has voted in favour of making the nationalist leader Janez Janša prime minister. The outgoing liberal prime minister, Robert Golob, announced last month he had failed to form a government after a narrow victory in elections in March. The head of the global bank, Standard Chartered, has apologised for remarks he made about artificial intelligence replacing lower-value human capital. Bill Winters made the comments as the bank announced it was cutting nearly 8,000 jobs. He said his remarks had been taken out of context, but was sorry for the upset caused. BBC News.
0: Good morning and welcome back. It's 11:06 on Friday, and this is the third hour of Morning Blend. I'm your host, Mike Keeley. Not only have we made it to Friday, but a long weekend as well, though maybe a little rainy. In the piece Scattered Rhymes, instead of writing a mass using modern musical themes, Tarek O'Regan takes thematic fragments from a famous mass as the basis of an elaborate setting of Petrarch's sonnets and then an anonymous 14th century love song and combines them. He borrows these themes from the oldest existing mass by a single composer, Machaut's Masse de Notre Dame, composed in the 1360s. Here is the Orlando Consort with Tarek O'Regan's Scattered Rhymes.

0: Critics have called Tarik O'Regan skillful and imaginative. His piece is clearly the work of a contemporary composer, but the homage he pays to the medieval forebear creates a wonderful century-spanning resonance between the two pieces. We heard the Orlando Consort with Tarik O'Regan's Scattered Rhymes. It's 11:23.
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0: Antonin Dvorak's Piano Quintet in A Major is one of the great treasures of chamber music, warm and filled with folk-inspired rhythms and melodies of his native Bohemia. The opening movement soars with expansive beauty and energy, while the finale bursts with dance rhythms and a fascinating interplay between piano and strings. From Dvorak's Piano Quintet in A Major, Opus 81, here are the first and last movements.

National Weather Service in Huntsville, Alabama has issued a tornado warning for northwestern Madison County in north central Alabama until 12:45 p.m. Central Daylight Time. At 11:54 a.m. Central Daylight Time, a severe thunderstorm capable of producing a tornado was located over Huntsville International Airport or near Madison, moving northeast at 25 miles per hour. Hazard, tornado. Source, radar indicated rotation. Impact, flying debris will be dangerous to those caught without shelter. Mobile homes will be damaged or destroyed. Damage to roofs, windows, and vehicles will occur. Tree damage is likely. This dangerous storm will be near northwestern Huntsville, Madison, Redstone Arsenal, and Marshall Space Flight Center around noon Central Daylight Time. University of Alabama in Huntsville around 12:10 p.m. Central Daylight Time. Harvest around 12:15 p.m. Central Daylight Time. Meridianville around 12:30 p.m. Central Daylight Time. Other locations impacted by this tornadic thunderstorm include Tony. Take cover now. Move to a basement or an interior room on the lowest floor of a sturdy building. Avoid windows. If you are outdoors, in a mobile home, or in a vehicle, move to the closest substantial shelter and protect yourself from flying debris. Repeating, a tornado warning has been issued until 12:45 p.m. Central Daylight Time for the following county, Madison, Alabama.

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1: From APM, American Public Media, this is Performance Today. I'm Valerie Kaler. This is Ulali singing rattle songs from their album Mok Chi. Composer Jared Impachahachaha Tate remembers the first time he heard this album in 1994.
2: It's phenomenal. It was transformative. It was one of those moments where I was like, well, you know what? Everything I write has got to try to be this good. And I'm like, all right, I can't escape the bar. Their creativity in modernizing our native music is unbeatable. It's incredible and so inspiring. And again, I can't ignore the bar.
1: Jared Tate recently created a new arrangement of rattle songs for the Dover Quartet. We'll hear transformative music transformed again this hour on PT.
3: BBC News with Eileen McHugh. The World Health Organization has upgraded its risk for Ebola in the Democratic Republic of the Congo to very high. Its Director General, Tedros Adhanom Ghebreyesus, told a news conference the risk in the wider region is high, but the global risk remains low.
4: So far, 82 cases have been confirmed in DRC, with 7 confirmed deaths. But we know the epidemic in DRC is much larger. There are now almost 750 suspected cases and 177 suspected deaths.
3: Dr. Tedros said it was crucial to build trust. He was speaking after angry relatives set fire to a hospital after health workers had refused to release the body of a patient because of the risk of contamination. Kevin Warsh has been sworn in as the new chair of the US Federal Reserve. At a ceremony at the White House, President Trump said he wanted Mr. Warsh to be totally independent before urging him to let the economy boom.
5: I fully expect that with the greatest Fed chairs before him, Kevin will safeguard the Fed's integrity. They'll make their own decisions and hopefully make them well. But they'll be listening to Kevin all the way. I really believe that. Even if they're from a somewhat different persuasion, they're going to be listening to him out of respect because everybody respects him.
3: The president has repeatedly put pressure on the central bank to cut interest rates and often ridiculed the previous chair, Jerome Powell. Conflicting accounts have emerged of a Ukrainian attack on a building in a Russian-occupied part of eastern Ukraine. Russia said it was a student dormitory, with President Putin condemning strikes that, he said, had killed 6 people and wounded another 39. But Ukraine's military said it was being used by the Russian military. Danny Eberhard has more details.
6: Russian state media have published video footage of a building in Starobilsk in Russian-occupied Luhansk that Moscow says was being used as a student dormitory. The footage shows rescuers clearing rubble. It also shows a partial view of a young person in a stretcher. But there's nothing conclusive to back up the Russian account that young people aged 14 to 18 were sleeping in the building. Ukraine's military rejects Russian claims that it had struck a civilian target. It said it attacked a building in the Starobilsk area that was being used as the headquarters of a specialised Russian military unit.
3: Danny Eberhard reporting. 7 Western countries have condemned Israel's construction of settlements in the occupied West Bank. They also urged Israel to investigate reports of violence by settlers and the Israeli armed forces. They say Israel's policies are imperiling the prospects for a two-state solution. Settlement expansion and settler violence are at record highs. Previous such calls have done little to change Israeli government positions. BBC News. Demonstrators in Cuba have protested outside the US embassy in support of the former Cuban president Raul Castro. The United States charged him with murder this week over the shooting down of 2 US aircraft 30 years ago when he was defense minister. Will Grant reports from the capital, Havana.
7: From dawn, supporters of the Cuban Revolution gathered outside the US Embassy in Havana in defiant mood to reject the murder charge recently brought against their former president, Raul Castro. The 94-year-old ex-Cuban leader wasn't present for the event himself, but his hand-picked successor, Miguel Díaz-Canel, led the support for him, as numerous speakers denounced what they see as a politically motivated pretext for a US invasion.
3: Slovenia's parliament has voted in favour of making the nationalist leader Janez Janša prime minister. The outgoing Liberal prime minister, Robert Golob, announced last month that he had failed to form a government after a narrow victory in elections in March. Janez Janša, who has previously served three terms, managed to form a coalition with centre-right parties. The head of the global bank, Standard Chartered, has apologised for remarks he made about artificial intelligence replacing lower-value human capital. Bill Winters made the comments as the bank announced it was cutting nearly 8,000 jobs. He said his remarks had been taken out of context. State officials in Balochistan are investigating the theft of more than 400 prize sheep from a government-affiliated livestock farm. Staff said the sheep, premium caracals, were seized by a group of armed men on motorbikes. Pelts from caracal lambs are prized for their tight, velvety, rippled waves and sheen. Known as Persian lamb, they're classed as luxury fur and are highly lucrative. Officials say the animals were kept for research. BBC News.
1: From APM, American Public Media, this is Performance Today, taking you to concerts around the world. I'm Valerie Kaler. Every year here on PT, we are proud to showcase several young artists in residence, top students from top conservatories and schools of music all around the country. This has been going on for more than 30 years now. So at this point, many of our former PT Young artists have substantial careers in music, including violinist Simone Porter. She was 18 when she was a PT Young artist in 2015. Now in her late 20s, she's playing on major stages all around the world. The PT team bumped into her recently at Summerfest La Jolla in California. She shared what's special for her about playing at that end of summer festival.
8: The caliber of the people you get to play with is kind of unbelievable, honestly. And I think it creates an environment in which we are all so inspired to do our best for one another. And I'm not going to say it's not without nerves, but it feels very generative. It's rather than something bearing down, I have to be good, it's like I want to rise up to this occasion.
1: Let's drop in on a concert with violinist Simone Porter. She's joined by Blake Pouliot on violin, another former PT Young artist, by the way, Matthew Lipman playing viola, Paul Wianco on cello. They're playing a piece that American composer Terry Riley wrote in 1980. It's simply called G Song.

Music in the key of G minor with four lines repeating and overlapping. A piece called G Song, written in 1980 by American composer Terry Riley. Simone Porter and Blake Pouliot played violins. Matthew Lipman, viola. Paul Wianco was the cellist. They gave that concert at the Conrad Prebys Performing Arts Center in La Jolla, California, a concert during the annual Summerfest presented by the La Jolla Music Society.

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0: Time for your daily dose of vitamin Sunčana, musical sunshine by Croatian composer Blagoje Berza. The setting is a glorious summer day in Dalmatia. The noonday bells ring out majestically across sun-drenched fields where the peasants work and sing under the glaring heat. You hear the horns with a pealing of bells, with oboe and clarinet providing pastoral piping, and at the end of that long, hot day, the weary peasants still sing. Orchestrally, of course, in this symphonic poem. Sunčana polja, or Sunny Fields, by Blagoje Berza.

Sunčanapolja, Sunny Fields, a symphonic poem written in 1919 by Croatian composer Blagoje Berza. We heard it from a concert in Frankfurt, Germany. Ivan Repušić led the Frankfurt Radio Symphony Orchestra. Blagoje Berza was a central figure in the Croatian music scene in the late 19th, early 20th centuries. He tried his hand at conducting and arranging for a publishing company, but he really found his sweet spot as a composer and teacher. He taught at the Zagreb Music Academy from 1919 until the end of his life. Blagoje Berza, not a name you hear every day, but I was delighted to hear his piece Sunny Fields for the first time and share that discovery with you here on PT.

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0: When I was introduced to the sounds of Ulali just a few months ago, I was floored.

0: Ulali is a native women's a cappella trio founded by Puro Fe Crescioni. This is from their 1994 album, Mach Chi. Chickasaw composer Jared Impichahachaha Tate had the same reaction when he first heard the album in 1994. He told me the album was a revolution for him. He said Ulali modernized native music with their harmonies and beautiful textures, and they set the bar incredibly high. One of Tate's favorite tracks on the album is Rattle Songs by Puro Fe. It's a tribute to all of Puro Fe's native cousins throughout North America, in the style of rattle music or shell-shaking music. Tate recently made an arrangement of Rattle Songs for the Dover Quartet. I asked him how it felt to work with a piece that was so meaningful to him.
1: So when I first heard the Mach Chi album and the Rattle Songs, the feelings I felt immediately were love, beauty, hope, and joy. And I just was so inspired, and I felt like a gate had been opened, a gate of purpose and direction and permission and just encouragement to achieve the same things in my music. I couldn't have been inspired more.
0: And how do you feel when you hear that music funneled through you and through the Dover Quartet?
1: I don't feel worthy. It's complicated because the original to me is the best, and I pray I'm doing justice. I will say that when I did hear their album for the first time, I immediately heard reorchestrations of it in classical instruments that's what I like to do. And so I feel a lot of honor when I hear those, because I got to express to them what their music means to me through the medium that I work in best.
0: First, Tate transcribed the Rattle Songs, and then he had to balance staying true to Puro Fe's intentions while also creating a unique offering for a classical quartet. That meant, in some cases, walking a fine line with effects. For example, there is a notable absence of rattles.
1: Without the rattles, I was challenged to capture the feelings that the music gave me just with the quartet and with no vocals. So there's a couple of spots, where Camden on the cello, he's actually got a kind of a rhythm that's going on. It's just consistent, so it gives a sense of the drive of having percussion, but not overt, and not to be campy. I just wanted to have the sense of that.
0: Okay, so it's not like vegan food where they try and make it look like a piece of turkey. It's just like, this is just, it's its own thing.
1: It's not tofurkey. That is absolutely correct. Actually, that's a really good example because, if you just try to imitate, then it just sounds stupid. The challenge is to find the right balance of putting in new artistry, but yet keeping the ethos.
0: Let's hear Jared Tate's arrangement of Rattle Songs by Puro Fe, the Dover Quartet on stage at Shriver Hall in Baltimore, Maryland.

Rattle Songs by Pura Fe Crescione. Music originally written for Pura Fe's women's trio, Ulali. We heard an arrangement for string quartet by Jared Impichahachaha Tate. The Dover Quartet gave that performance as part of the Shriver Hall Concert Series in Baltimore, Maryland.

0: Our technical director here at PT is Craig Thorson. Gene Barron is our technical producer. 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
1: 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I'm Marcia Ahrens, glad to be with you this afternoon. Performance Today continues on this HD1 channel, and then at 2, it's 2 hours of Science Friday. And over on HD3, you can listen to PRX Remix. 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It's 1 o'clock.
0: When he was here in the U.S. in 1928, French composer Maurice Ravel picked up a few things. His pal George Gershwin took him to a jazz club in New York one night. And as they listened to the music, Ravel had a question. Why are these cigarettes being offered by the club called grass? From APM, American Public Media, this is Performance Today. I'm Valerie Kaler. Gershwin helped his friend learn about jazz and a few other things. Coming up, pianist Lise de la Salle plays the results of Ravel's trip to New York City, his piano concerto in G. It's on the way later this hour from a concert at the Aspen Festival in Colorado.
2: That's after this bulletin.
3: BBC News with Eileen McHugh. The World Health Organization has upgraded its risk for Ebola in the Democratic Republic of the Congo to very high. It says it thinks the current outbreak has caused almost 750 cases with 177 deaths. The WHO chief, Tedros Adhanom Ghebreyesus, said it was crucial to build trust with local communities.
4: The Ebola outbreak in the Democratic Republic of the Congo is spreading rapidly. Previously, WHO assessed the risk as high at the national and regional levels and low at global levels. We are now revising our risk assessment to very high at the national level, high at the regional level, and low at global level.
3: Scientists in England are working to develop a vaccine for the rare Bundibugyo strain of Ebola at the centre of the current outbreak in Central Africa. It could enter clinical trials in 2 to 3 months. James Gallagher reports.
5: Scientists at the University of Oxford say they have made an experimental vaccine. This new vaccine has been developed in the same way the Oxford team made their COVID vaccine during the pandemic. It uses a highly adjustable technology that can be tweaked to match different diseases. During the pandemic, it was loaded with the genetic code from the COVID virus. This time, it's been prepared with code from the Bundibugyo species of Ebola. This should activate the immune system so it learns to spot and fight Ebola virus and give protection. But there are no guarantees it will be effective.
3: The US Director of National Intelligence, Tulsi Gabbard, has announced her resignation. President Trump said Ms. Gabbard had done an incredible job and named her acting replacement as Aaron Lucas. Bernd Busman is in Washington with more details.
2: According to a resignation letter seen by the BBC, Ms. Gabbard has resigned to help her husband through a rare form of bone cancer. Ms. Gabbard, a former Democrat and U.S. Army veteran of the Iraq War, will remain in her post until June 30th. Under her tenure as director, the intelligence community has reduced in size and been marked by controversy, including allegations she has concealed intelligence from Congress and politicized the office.
3: President Putin says he's ordered the Russian military to prepare options for retaliation after a Ukrainian drone attack on a building in a Russian-occupied part of eastern Ukraine. Russia says six people died in a strike on a student dormitory. Accusing Ukraine of terrorism, Mr. Putin said foreign ministry statements were not enough, and he's instructed the defense ministry to present proposals. Ukraine said the building was being used by a Russian drone command unit. Kevin Warsh has been sworn in as the new chair of the U.S. Federal Reserve. At a ceremony at the White House, President Trump said he wanted Mr. Warsh to be totally independent before urging him to let the economy boom. This is the World News from the BBC. Seven Western countries have condemned Israel's construction of settlements in the occupied West Bank. They also urged Israel to investigate reports of violence by settlers and the Israeli armed forces. Settlement expansion and settler violence are at record highs. Our correspondent in Jerusalem, Emir Nader, explains why the countries have issued their statement now.
6: In particular, they're pointing to this very big, very controversial project that was greenlit last year by the Israeli government. It's called E1. It's a plan to build a new settlement in the West Bank, and it would essentially cut up the West Bank into two. And when it was announced by the Israeli finance minister, he said that it would bury prospects of a Palestinian state in the West Bank. It would make no joined-up state possible there. And indeed, there's unanimity inside the Israeli government. They support the expansion of settlements, and indeed, they don't want to see an independent Palestinian state there.
3: Demonstrators in Cuba have protested outside the US embassy in support of the former Cuban president Raul Castro. The United States charged him with murder this week over the shooting down of two US aircraft 30 years ago when he was defense minister. The Cuban government says the charges are a means to force regime change. The US Secretary of State, Marco Rubio, has said the United States, like other countries, is constantly reassessing its relationship with the NATO military alliance. Speaking at the end of a meeting of foreign ministers in Sweden, Mr. Rubio said there had to be further conversations about commitments to defence spending made by individual countries. And state officials in the Pakistani province of Balochistan are investigating the theft of more than 400 prize sheep from a government-affiliated livestock farm. Staff said the sheep, premium caracals, were seized by a group of armed men on motorbikes. Known as Persian lamb, they're classed as luxury fur and are highly lucrative. BBC News.
7: From APM, American Public Media, this is Performance Today. I'm Valerie Kaler, glad to have you along for today's adventures and discoveries. We're about to hear a work written by a young man with big ambitions, ambitions he would fully realize in his life and in this work. Richard Strauss was the young man, and he made a big splash in conducting circles when he stepped in for conductor Hans von Bülow as soon as the older man resigned. Right around that same time, when he was in his early 20s, Strauss was hard at work as a composer as well. And he was working on some of his biggest pieces, like his tone poem Death and Transfiguration, for example. He was also working on some smaller scale music, including the sonata you're about to hear. From a performance at Beston Hall at Nazareth University in Rochester, New York, here's the opening movement from the violin sonata in E-flat by Richard Strauss, with violinist Juliana Atiti and pianist Chao-Wen Cheng.

0: Violinist Juliana Ataide and pianist Chaowen Chang at Nazareth University in Rochester, New York, with the opening movement of the Violin Sonata in E-flat Major, a youthful work from Richard Strauss. That concert presented by the Society for Chamber Music in Rochester. Violinist Juliana Ataide became the concertmaster of the Rochester Philharmonic Orchestra in 2005. She was 24 years old, the youngest person in that gig since the orchestra's founding in 1922. She's still concertmaster with the RPO in Rochester, often performs concertos with that group and others around the country, and she teaches violin at the Eastman School. Wonderful to hear her and Chaowen Chang bring that Strauss. In a moment, exploring beyond the edges of the map. This is Performance Today from APM.
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0: If you enjoy looking at old maps, you might come across the phrase terra incognita. It means unknown or unexplored territory. In his later years, saxophonist and composer Wayne Shorter was fascinated by this idea as a metaphor for personal growth. What is the unknown or undiscovered in ourselves, in our minds, in our experience, in our perspective on the world? As he saw it, it takes tremendous courage to realize how much of this world we don't know and will never know, to accept that and to be okay with it. Inspired by that notion, Wayne Shorter wrote a piece called Terra Incognita. Let's hear it. With the Imani Winds in concert at the University of Georgia Performing Arts Center, Terra Incognita by Wayne Shorter.

0: Terra Incognita by Wayne Shorter. The Imani Winds gave that concert at the University of Georgia Performing Arts Center in Athens, Georgia. When Wayne Shorter wrote that music, he was thinking about all the unknowns in our lives, the unexplained territory we all encounter. He felt that uncertainty was not hopeless or scary. He thought about how fun it was to explore that uncharted territory within ourselves. That's what he was after in his piece, Terra Incognita. Wayne Shorter was a legendary jazz saxophonist and composer. He played with the Jazz Messengers with Miles Davis. He was a founding member of the group Weather Report, and he helped pioneer what came to be called fusion music, pulling together strands of jazz and rock and more. Wayne Shorter died in 2023 at the age of 89. Glad to share that performance of his piece, Terra Incognita. Lots of ways for you to hear it again on the PT page, where we keep audio archives of our shows for 30 days after the initial broadcast, and on your smart speaker. The magic phrase is play the station performance today. 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Siri, Alexa, or Google Home, play the station performance today. 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
0: 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As Maurice Ravel was working on the smart, quirky piano concerto we're going to hear next, he had to take a little break from composing in order to attend a tribute concert, a concert in his honor. He seemed kind of embarrassed by all the to-do, said to his friends that the tickets were so expensive that he felt lucky to get in for free. Anyway, he came back, resumed work on the concerto, which was originally meant to be for his own use. But Ravel was suffering from a type of neurodegenerative disease. Researchers now think it was something within the frontotemporal dementia spectrum. Sadly, by the time the concerto was finished, he just didn't have the capacity to perform it, but he was able to conduct the premiere. Ryan Bancroft is the conductor in our Ravel today, leading the Aspen Chamber Symphony with pianist Lise de la Salle soloing. It starts with a whip crack. Yep, a whip crack, played by the percussion instrument known as a slapstick.

Maurice Ravel's Piano Concerto in G Major. That sparkling performance took place under the Klein Music Tent at the Aspen Music Festival and School in Aspen, Colorado. French pianist Lise de la Salle was the soloist, with Ryan Bancroft leading the Aspen Chamber Symphony. Our staff here at PT is senior producer Catherine Slusher, producers Megan Oglesby and Kathleen Bradbury, associate producer John Goman, music blogger David Kemp. Our classical digital producer is Inez Guanches.

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1: 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I'm Marcia Ahrens, glad to be with you this afternoon. Coming up on this HD1 channel, it's the first hour of Science Friday, or HD3 has PRX Remix. Thanks for spending part of your afternoon with us, and thanks for supporting this public radio station. It's 2 o'clock.
2: The pesticide paraquat has been linked to Parkinson's disease. Why are we still using it? I'm Flora Lichtman, and this is Science Friday. Paraquat has been banned in more than 70 countries, but not here. A new investigation shows one processing plant in Mississippi is leaking thousands of pounds of paraquat into the air. Plus, the nitty-gritty of how clinical trials work and what it actually takes for a new drug to get to market.
3: It's not required for FDA approval that you show that your drug is better than another drug that's already been approved or is available to patients.
2: And how low, low rumbles could leave you feeling haunted.
4: We can't consciously hear it, but we can feel it.
2: A pseudoscience researcher investigates why old buildings creep us out. That's after this. Don't go away.
5: BBC News with Eileen McHugh. The World Health Organization has raised its risk assessment for the Ebola outbreak in the Democratic Republic of the Congo to very high, although it says the global risk remains low. Provincial authorities in the DRC's worst affected province, Ituri, have banned funeral gatherings. The WHO says it thinks the current outbreak has caused almost 750 cases with 177 deaths. Otim Patrick Ramadam from the WHO's African region says it's important to identify suspected cases.
6: We've seen a progressive increase in the number of the suspected cases, but it's also a good thing in an Ebola outbreak when you are picking suspected cases, because it helps you to pick out the suspected cases from the community. And if they get confirmed, then you would have moved them out of the community and put them in isolation. That helps to stop the transmission.
5: Scientists at Oxford University in England are working to develop a vaccine for the rare Bundibugyo strain of Ebola at the centre of the current outbreak in Central Africa. It's based on the same technology used in the COVID pandemic. A common cold virus has been genetically modified to teach the body's immune system to recognise and fight off Ebola instead. Professor Andrew Pollard from the Oxford Vaccine Group says they are moving quickly.
7: The urgency is because there's a very large outbreak rumbling on at the moment. It's very hard to control with current public health measures. We certainly hope that they do, but if not, we want to be in a position to be able to get vaccines into the country within the next month or two to be able to then respond to the outbreak.
5: The experimental drug could enter clinical trials in 2 to 3 months. President Putin says he's ordered the Russian military to prepare options for retaliation after a Ukrainian drone attack on a building in a Russian-occupied part of eastern Ukraine. Russia says 6 people died in a strike on a student dormitory. Danny Eberhard reports.
8: Russian state media video footage shows rescuers clearing rubble. It also shows a partial view of a young person in a stretcher. But there's nothing conclusive to back up the Russian account that young people aged 14 to 18 were sleeping in the building. Ukraine's military rejects Russian claims that it had struck a civilian target. It said it attacked a building in the Starobielsk area that was being used as the headquarters of a specialized Russian military unit, which it says regularly targets Ukrainian civilians. It accused Russia of spreading manipulative information.
5: Seven Western countries have condemned Israel's construction of settlements in the occupied West Bank. They also urged Israel to investigate reports of violence by settlers and the Israeli armed forces. They say Israel's policies are imperiling the prospects for a two-state solution. This is the World News from the BBC. The US Director of National Intelligence, Tulsi Gabbard, has announced her resignation. She said she was stepping down to support her husband, who's been diagnosed with a rare form of bone cancer. Bernda Busman in Washington has more details.
9: We know she'll be stepping away from her office at the end of June. She said that her husband has a very rough road ahead of him, and she would like to spend that time with him and helping him through that period. Reuters has reported, however, that she's been essentially pushed out of the White House, but we have no confirmation of that. And in his own message following the resignation, President Trump seemed to have parted on good terms with her. He said she had done a fantastic job and wished her well. So at least publicly, the two appear to have been getting along until the end, and there's, at least on the face of it, there's been no kind of public spat that led to her leaving her position as DNI.
5: The Belgian government has lost an appeal at the country's highest court over a verdict which declared the forced placement of five women into an orphanage during its colonial period a crime against humanity. The mixed-race women, who were born in present-day Democratic Republic of the Congo when it was under harsh colonial rule, said they were removed from their families, brought up in a convent and abandoned when the country gained independence. Slovenia's parliament has voted in favour of making the nationalist leader Janez Janša prime minister. The outgoing Liberal prime minister Robert Golob announced last month he'd failed to form a government after a narrow victory in elections in March. Mr Janša, who previously served three terms, managed to form a coalition with centre-right parties. Brazilian police have seized more than 200,000 counterfeit football stickers ahead of the Men's World Cup next month. The authorities said they found stacks of fake merchandise, including replica shirts, on a bus on the outskirts of Rio de Janeiro. BBC News.
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2: This is Science Friday. I'm Flora Lichtman. Paraquat is a herbicide widely used in agriculture. It's toxic, it's been linked to Parkinson's, and it's been banned in over 70 countries. But not here. In fact, its use here is on the rise. One of the plants in the U.S. that processes paraquat is in Wayne County in southeastern Mississippi. And according to a startling piece of reporting from my next guest, the plant is leaking large amounts of paraquat into the air. Here to tell us more is environmental reporter Delaney Nolan, who reported this story for The Lens and the Mississippi River Basin Ag and Water Desk. Delaney, thanks for being here.
11: Thanks so much for having me. Love Science Friday.
2: Oh, thanks. Take us to this plant in Mississippi. Where is it? What does it do?
11: Yeah, this is a plant in Waynesboro, Mississippi, which is a small, quite rural town. And at this plant, they formulate and repackage paraquat. So paraquat is this cheap, super toxic, what they call burn down agent herbicide. So we don't make paraquat in the United States anymore. Now it is mostly made in China or the UK, and it's imported to the US.
2: Where it's banned, right?
11: Where it's banned. It's banned in China, it's banned in the UK, it's banned in the EU, it's banned in Brazil, it's banned in more than 70 countries because it is, again, so poisonous.
2: So what is the plant doing exactly?
11: Right. So they take this chemical, paraquat, and they add some other little chemicals and additives, and then they repackage it. They are turning it into a product that then gets distributed and sold to farmers.
2: So what did you find in terms of emissions?
11: Yeah, so paraquat is not technically considered an air pollutant. So it's not something like ozone that's regulated by the federal government and says, hey, if your facility emits over a certain amount of this, you have to get a permit. Instead, paraquat's a toxic chemical. That means it's regulated by something called the Toxics Release Inventory, which basically is this publicly available database where a little over 600 different toxic chemicals are tracked just to keep people informed. So it's not saying how much you're allowed to release, but a community can look up what's around them and what chemicals are being released in the air. So I was able to see all the releases of paraquat that have been reported in the last about 10 years. And this facility in Waynesboro, Mississippi is way out above the rest and the amounts that it is emitting. So I'll give you a little bit of comparison. If you're a farmer and you want to treat an acre of your farm, you'll use about a pound of paraquat. Other places that handle paraquat, they have released between like 1 and 5 pounds of paraquat into the air in the last 5 years. The Waynesboro facility in 2024 released 47,000 pounds of paraquat into the air. That is a crazy amount of paraquat that is being released into the air as a fugitive emission.
2: A fugitive emission. So it's not coming out of a smokestack. It's leaking. But why? Why is it leaking so much paraquat?
11: We don't have more information about that, unfortunately. I reached out to the company, which is called SipCam Agro, as well as the plant manager, to try to learn a little bit more about why so much of this paraquat was going into the air. But all we can see is that these are reported as fugitive emissions, which generally means that it's not a deliberate part of the process that's coming out of a smokestack. And it's an estimate as well. So this is probably based on some information they have about the repackaging process. But the actual numbers could be higher or lower.
2: Is it legal, Delaney?
11: It is legal. Yeah. What they're doing is absolutely legal because, again, this is not an air pollutant that's regulated by the federal government. They have to report it. And the state, so in this case, the Mississippi Department of Environmental Quality, they have purview to regulate or set maximum thresholds. But generally, states aren't doing that.
2: We know paraquat has been linked to Parkinson's. Are there elevated Parkinson's rates in this area?
11: There are. And so I want to also give this with a grain of salt because paraquat exposure can take years to show up as Parkinson's disease. So I wouldn't say that the rates that we are seeing of elevated Parkinson's are necessarily tied to the emissions right now. Paraquat can also be used in agriculture and forestry. So it could be that people were getting exposed to paraquat from the timber industry long before SipCam showed up. But that said, yeah, Wayne County has top 7% rates of Parkinson's mortality for reporting counties in the country.
2: Thanks for sharing this reporting with us.
11: Thank you so much for listening.
2: Environmental reporter Delaney Nolan, she reported the story for The Lens and the Mississippi River Basin Ag and Water Desk. Up next, what are the risks of paraquat exposure and how well do we understand the biological link to Parkinson's? My next guest has studied paraquat exposure for more than 25 years and is here to explain. Dr. Beata Ritz is a professor of epidemiology at UCLA. Welcome to Science Friday.
12: Thank you for having me.
2: So take us through it. Biologically, how well understood is this link between paraquat and Parkinson's? Are we beyond a correlation?
12: Absolutely. In terms of biologic understanding, we are. But I also think we are very close to, in humans, to what we call a causal association, because you're not doing human experiments, you're using observational studies. But from the animal models, the cell models, and everything we know chemically about paraquat, I would say we understand quite well what paraquat does to cells and possibly also does to these dopamine cells that die in Parkinson's disease.
2: What does it do to cells?
12: Well, it initiates something we call redox cycling, and that is a mechanism that generates a lot of what's called oxidative stress. Oxidative stress is something that you can compare to rusting of a car, where, you know, molecules are rusting or the membranes of cells are basically becoming rancid, like fat becomes rancid when it's out in oxygen for too long. And that's the kind of processes that actually happen with paraquat. But in human mammalian cells and mammalian cells, we also know that paraquat actually impairs something we call the respiratory chain of mitochondria. And there's a complex one that seems to be specifically attacked and taken out by paraquat.
13: So paraquat is damaging these cells that we know are the cells that are damaged in Parkinson's disease, these dopamine neurons, right?
12: Yes, exactly. But it might not even be just dopamine neurons. It could also be some kind of immune cells that are very reactive in this area of the brain where the dopamine neurons sit. So this oxidative stress could also just be acting on these immune cells that then become kind of angry. And when they become angry, they harm the neurons. So whether it's just dopaminergic neurons who are suffering or the whole system in that part of the brain where these neurons live is not really clear yet.
13: You said that we're close to causal association in humans. Tell me more.
12: Yes, I'm a little biased here because I studied paraquat exposure in humans for so long, but I really do think we recently came out with the definitive study in California of more than 800 patients and as many control subjects where we had really good exposure assessment through the pesticide use report system in California. And we showed in many ways with many analyses that paraquat exposure at the workplace and homes was related to Parkinson's very strongly.
13: Can we quantify the elevation of risk?
12: Well, that would really also depend on what exposure scale you're using. But, you know, if you're just wanting something on average, it's probably at least a doubling of the risk.
13: Wow.
12: But it depends on the lengths of exposure and the intensity of exposure, as well as your individual susceptibility or vulnerability to these agents, because some humans are actually much more vulnerable to these mechanisms of oxidative stress than others.
13: You know, we were just talking about this plant in Mississippi that was emitting paraquat into the air. Do the risks of paraquat exposure change if you're breathing it in?
12: Actually, breathing it in through your nose, let's say, is probably extremely dangerous because we know that the cells in the nose have a direct link to the neurons in the olfactory bulb. And that is also where actually Parkinson's often starts. It starts with a loss of smell and probably a protein aggregation that we call alpha-synuclein aggregation, which is the hallmark of Parkinson's. It's the proteins that we find in these Lewy bodies that we are seeing in the brain of Parkinson's patients. So that is really starting in the olfactory bulb. And from there, it could actually then move on to the dopamine neurons in the midbrain. So the nose is an access organ directly to the environment, and through the nose, you can get into the brain, you can get toxins into the brain, basically avoiding also the what we call the blood-brain barrier, where you have some defense against toxins from the environment. They can't as easily come from the blood, let's say, into the brain.
13: And this is what industry says, right? That like the blood-brain barrier is protecting people from.
12: Exactly.
13: Vermont is poised to be the first state to ban paraquat, a very recent bill. It's sitting just waiting for the governor's signature. I'm curious for you, as someone who's studied this for so long, what are your thoughts on that?
12: Well, I think it's really time that somebody has the courage in the U.S. to do what you just said, which is ban paraquat. Paraquat should have been banned 25, 30 years ago when we basically found that we can give rodents paraquat and see all of the signs and symptoms of Parkinsonism in humans. And when we started to understand what the mechanisms are and how toxic paraquat is. So it is quite amazing that nobody in the U.S. so far has banned paraquat.
13: I think that's the perfect place to land. Dr. Beata Ritz is a professor of epidemiology at UCLA. After the break, a deep dive into clinical trials, how they work and when the system fails.

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2: History is more than what is written in the textbooks. From military correspondence and personal narratives to shifting accounts of the era, the scholarly study of Black Americans in the Civil War is undergoing re-examination. On June 28th from 2 to 4 p.m., the Huntsville-Madison County Historical Society at the downtown branch of the Huntsville-Madison County Public Library for current perspectives on Black Americans in the Civil War.
0: This is Science Friday. I'm Flora Lichtman. We're kicking this conversation off with a story.
3: Science is personal, and when you have a chronic illness like I do, the drugs that you get make a huge difference.
0: This is Chris. He's from Florida, and he called us because he tried to get into a clinical trial, and his experience raised some questions. Chris has autoimmune arthritis. Over the years, he's taken 10 different drugs, and they all worked, but each one for less time than the one before.
3: And when the drugs work, you really do feel like those commercials. You're dancing around and leaping off of the playground into the swimming pool. And then when they stop working, you get really sad.
0: So Chris tried to enroll in a clinical trial for a new drug for his condition.
3: Because new drugs are being developed all the time. And I thought, oh, this will be perfect for me.
0: But Chris was rejected from participating, and he was rejected because he was on his 10th drug, which of course makes him exactly the kind of person who might benefit most from a new drug.
3: And I really wondered what you're supposed to do if you're one of the problem children who doesn't meet the eligibility criteria, because on one level, who needs a clinical trial more than the guy who's quote unquote failing his 10th drug or having the 10th drug fail him, depending on how you want to phrase it.
0: So that is what we're looking into today, clinical trials and how they work. Are there incentives for drug developers to leave out, quote, problem children? Or is it more complicated than that? Here with us is Dr. Holly Fernandez-Lynch, a lawyer and a bioethicist who studies the ethics of clinical trials and the FDA's pharmaceutical policies at the University of Pennsylvania. Holly, welcome to Science Friday.
4: Thanks so much for having me.
0: Let's get to Chris's experience. I mean, is this the norm that drug developers exclude people from trials who have, quote, failed other drugs?
4: So, yes, it's very typical that when you're doing a clinical trial, you need to specify what the inclusion criteria and the exclusion criteria are. That's part of doing good science, because what you're trying to figure out is whether the drug works, and you want to be able to attribute the outcomes that you're seeing to that intervention rather than to extraneous factors that might influence the results. So inclusion criteria are, of course, going to be things like you have the disorder of interest, and exclusion criteria could be a wide variety of things, including your age, maybe your BMI, your ability to speak English and, you know, consent on your own behalf. And it would also typically include things like comorbidities, other diseases that you have that could influence the study outcomes. And related to that might be other drugs that you have previously tried. So if you're like the gentleman in our example here, if you've tried, you know, 7 or 10 different products, those might actually have changed the course of your disease in a particular way that would make your result different from somebody who's trying a drug for the very first time.
0: Interesting. So it's about getting clean data.
4: Exactly, right? So what we're trying to do when we're doing a clinical trial is to get out all of the extraneous detail to really drill down to see, is this result coming because of the intervention? On the other hand, we have to take a step back and ask, what is the most important research question? That question might be, you know, how can we get a drug that's going to work for patients for whom other drugs have failed? That's a different scientific question than does this drug work, right? And so we might think in the context of oncology, you see this a lot, where there's different lines of therapy, right? Your first line therapy fails, and then you go to your second or third or even fourth line therapies. So when new oncology drugs are being studied, they're typically being studied for later line therapies, right? After others have failed. And then once they get approval for that indication, you can keep studying them so that they can kind of move up the list. Eventually, the ideal is that they would be the first drug that a patient tried, but you would design your study completely different depending on what scientific question you're asking.
0: That makes a ton of sense. I mean, this seems so basic, but does a clinical trial have to prove a drug is effective to get greenlit by the FDA?
4: Yeah, so this is a really important question to understand how drugs get regulated in the US. But imagine you have a drug that's never been approved for any use before. What you need to demonstrate to FDA is that it's safe for its intended use, that it's effective for its intended use, and that you can manufacture it appropriately and consistently. So you're getting the same drug every single time. So that's a pretty basic question, right? Does this drug work for people who have this disease? It's not required for FDA approval that you show that your drug is better than another drug that's already been approved or is available to patients.
0: I mean, and I think there is some nuance about what it means to be effective, right? Like, aren't there cases in which drugs are approved that seem to help, but they don't maybe improve the patient's experience of the condition?
4: There's so much in that question that you just asked. There's lots of different ways that you can meet that standard of effectiveness. The best way is to show that this drug has a positive impact on how the patient feels, functions, or survives. Those are things that we typically refer to as clinical endpoints. You don't need a laboratory test. You don't need a scan, right? The patient will be able to tell, I'm feeling better. And over, you know, the course of looking at many patients, you would see a different outcome in their disease. That is in contrast to what is referred to as surrogate endpoints. Surrogate endpoints, they don't directly measure how the patient feels, functions, or survives. Instead, they measure outcomes that are reasonably likely to predict the thing that we actually care about. So I'll give you an example from the HIV context. We know that if we can influence a patient's viral load or their CD4 counts, that is going to have an impact on their disease course. Those are called validated surrogates. We know exactly how they relate to the outcomes of interest. There are lots of other surrogates that have not been validated, but we think they're likely to predict benefit. So for example, you might in the oncology space see progression-free survival, right? How long do you survive without your disease progressing? Or you might see things like tumor shrinkage. Or in the Alzheimer's case, you might have seen in the news some discussion about plaques in the brain, right? These are things that you would need to have a lab test or a scan to see whether they're being affected by the drug. But we think that they're predictive. We're just not 100% sure. So FDA can grant approval of drugs based on those unvalidated surrogate measures. I know that's a lot of jargon, but basically FDA can grant approval based on the prediction of benefit. And when it does that, it requires companies to continue studying the product after it's allowed on the market. So that's one type of flexibility that FDA has, where you can get a drug on the market where we're not even really sure that it works, but we hope it does. It has a lot of discretion in what evidence it's willing to accept to meet that effectiveness standard.
0: I mean, this Alzheimer's drug that you mentioned, there was some controversy about it getting approved, right? For this reason.
4: Just a tad. Yeah. Okay, so the Alzheimer's drug that you're referring to is a drug called Aduhelm. It's actually been voluntarily taken off the market by its manufacturer, Biogen. But it was quite controversial. It was approved in 2021. using this accelerated approval pathway that I was just describing. So it was approved not based on a demonstrated benefit in Alzheimer's disease outcomes, but rather based on the influence of the drug on these plaques in the brain. It was controversial because both that endpoint seemed to be a bit dicey, right? There was a lot of discussion about whether it was even reasonably likely to predict clinical benefit. The company had also tested that drug against the clinical endpoints, those things about how the patient feels, functions, or survives. And it turned out that the drug wasn't able to demonstrate benefit on any of those. The company relied on these plaques in the brain as kind of a backup to get the product approved. FDA is able to call on outside advisors, outside experts to weigh in on these kind of challenging drug approval decisions. And they called this advisory committee together. Everybody but one person who abstained said to FDA, no, the standard has not been met here. Do not approve this drug. And FDA went ahead and approved it anyway, despite a lot of concern about whether or not it worked. So it's really kind of held up as, I was going to say a shining example, but whatever the opposite of shining is, the tarnished example of the kind of drug that really should not be approved. But there are other circumstances where FDA grants flexible approvals, you know, where it's the evidence is a bit uncertain. But when you're facing a serious disease with no good treatment options, it makes sense for FDA to be able to exert a bit more flexibility. We just want to make sure that flexibility doesn't go overboard so that we can have confidence that when our doctor prescribes us an FDA-approved drug, that it is reasonably likely to benefit us based on strong evidence.
0: Okay, Holly, who oversees the design of clinical trials?
4: So there are a lot of different parties involved here, right? So you might hear folks talk about a drug manufacturer or a drug sponsor, right? That's the company that is trying to get its product through the FDA approval pathway. So that sponsor, before they can even start testing their drug in human beings, they have to go to FDA and file an application and say, here's what we're planning to do. Here's how we're going to protect the research participants. Here's our study design and why we think it's going to generate the evidence that you need FDA to decide whether we've met the standard for approval. And FDA will grant, grant approval of that application, allowing the company to begin doing their tests in people. The other party that's involved is what's called an institutional review board or an IRB. But really what their responsibility is to look after the rights and welfare of the people who are going to be enrolling in a research study. So the IRB is evaluating the study based on the risks and benefits. It wants to make sure that the benefits are reasonably likely to outweigh the risks.
0: So some IRBs are run by universities. Others are independent or, you know, commercially run, and some of which are even backed by private equity. Do these different types of IRBs change how they approach the review process?
4: Yeah, so here's what I can tell you. There have not been robust comparisons of different types of IRBs and the outcomes that they achieve for a wide variety of reasons, right? It becomes a bit complicated. You need to understand a bit about the regulations. They are pretty bare bones, right? I was describing before. Risks and benefits are reasonable. Okay, what does that mean? Two different IRBs could interpret that in much different ways. They would both meet the regulatory standard, but one might kind of go above and beyond and make sure that there's even stronger ethical protections in place. And the other might say, look, this is all the regulations require. You meet it, you're compliant, go on your merry way. So if what you're selling is rapid turnaround time and regulatory compliance, it's more likely that you would fall on the minimum side of the spectrum, right? And it's more likely that somebody who had more freedom and flexibility with their investigators would say, well, we know the regulations don't require you to do this, but we think ethical judgment does require you to go a bit above and beyond. That's the kind of difference that we're talking about here. It's quite nuanced and very, very difficult to kind of study IRBs side by side, which is a problem. These entities should be much more transparent given the power that they have to decide what research proceeds.
0: You know, so Marty McCarry is out at FDA. We have seen this FDA sort of take up the mantle for some treatments, cast doubt on other medical interventions. Has anything changed about how drugs are approved under this administration?
4: Well, the statutory standard remains the same, right? I feel like a bit of a broken record, but the statutory standard is so simple, right? Is the drug safe and effective for its intended use? The sorts of things that have changed at FDA in the past year or so have to do with a couple of things. One is, how quickly is FDA engaging in its review? A major change under this administration has been a program called the Commissioner's Priority Review Vouchers, in which FDA could grant to companies a voucher in which they promised to review the application in only 2 months rather than 6. And you might think, 4 months, that's not that big of a deal. It's a huge deal to companies, right? 4 months longer on the market of a blockbuster drug is a lot of money, and 4 months fewer to review an application for FDA staff is really, really challenging. And it's important to recognize how FDA engages in its review. They don't just take the company's word for it. They get all of the data that's supporting that product, all the clinical trial data. The FDA is running its own, analyses of those data, really checking that every T is crossed, every I is dotted, so that we can trust the products that are allowed on the market. So the shorter time that the FDA staffers have to review, the more worried we all should be that maybe something important is going to be missed, either around safety or effectiveness. And the other thing I'll add that's changed is FDA is a challenging agency, right? If you think about its role, it's a public health agency. It needs to be science-driven, right? But it's not exclusively science-driven in the sense that just because a drug has a positive outcome in its trial, that doesn't necessarily mean that FDA should grant approval, right? There are judgment calls about approving new drugs, because very rarely are you getting such amazing trial results that everyone agrees this is, a stupendous, amazing drug and we absolutely should approve it. So when you have those judgment calls, that can lead to the possibility of political interference. In previous administrations, it's really just been up to the FDA staff reviewers to decide whether a product should get approval without the political appointees kind of dipping their hands in those approval decisions. And that was for very good reason. Nobody wants to be offered a drug in the doctor's office that they have to question, well, does this drug actually work and did FDA approve it because the data were good? Or did FDA approve it because the sponsors were buddies with the FDA commissioner or with the president, right? It's really important to maintain strong kind of separation between those approval decisions and any political interference. And we've seen a lot more political interference with this administration than we've seen in the past.
0: Holly, thanks for being here today.
4: Thanks again.
0: Dr. Holly Fernandez-Lynch is an associate professor of medical ethics and health policy at the University of Pennsylvania. 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

0: my colleagues are more interested in kind of in the noise pollution side. I'm more interested in kind of the education side and giving people explanations for supposedly paranormal events.
1: Yeah, and taking people's experiences of the world seriously enough to investigate them.
0: Absolutely. Like I said, people are experiencing something. It's a genuine feeling. And we know from past research that expectation is a huge driver of experiencing anomalous or paranormal things. So if you've been told a house is haunted and you go into the basement and you feel something, it's very reasonable to think that it is ghostly, when again, it could just be a factor of the environment in an old building.
1: Hmm. Really interesting, Rodney. Thank you for taking us through it.
0: Oh, happy to do it.
1: Dr. Rodney Schmaltz, professor of psychology at McEwen University. Infrasound isn't just rumbling out of the basements of old spooky buildings. It's all around us. And my next guest studies infrasound in nature, the low, low frequency groans from volcanoes and earthquakes and even asteroid impacts. Dr. Milton Garces is the director of the Infrasound Laboratory at the University of Hawaii. Milton, welcome to Science Friday.
2: Thank you.
1: I've heard you describe yourself as a sound hunter. Tell me more.
2: There is this zoo of infrasound out there, and most of it we're familiar with. And then there's all these exotic creatures out there. Some of them are known, but reemerge out of hiding occasionally. And some of them have not been heard in a very long time. And when they do emerge, you don't recognize them.
1: And so give me an example. What are we talking about?
2: Oh, my goodness. One of my favorite sounds, which is so deep that I have failed repeatedly to try to insonify it, is the sound from the 2022 eruption in Tonga. We hadn't heard a sound like that in over a century, since Krakatoa. And when it came up, we have a whole generation of scientists that only knew this signature from the lore of it, you know, written in like Royal Society journals, right? and to see them from old timey paper scratches to recording it digitally in full digital glory, recorded as it goes all around the world. We hadn't seen that in centuries. So for us, it was a moment of awe. Is this what I really think it is?
1: Well, where does infrasound show up in nature? Give me some examples.
2: Oh, it's everywhere. You first perceive it in your heartbeat of your mother, you know. If you're sitting there breathing, even walking, a lot of our biorhythms are infrasonic in nature. But we just used to them, right? Even a deeper level, you know, the sound of the ocean, it contains massive amounts of infrasound, right? The air moving around us. And what we've done as a species is our ear does not respond very well to those sounds because there's so much of them. So we are immersed in this inaudible sound field all the time.
1: We're immersed in this inaudible sound field. So we can't hear it, but can we sense it?
2: Oh, yes,
1: consciously?
2: We can. We can when it exceeds our threshold of comfort.
1: Okay.
2: We're finely tuned species, right? As soon as infrasound gets a little louder, we perceive it through vibration of our body. And usually when infrasound is loud enough, it leaks into the audio range. So you start hearing it as a bass tone, right? And so that's when we begin to sense it. As soon as it increases past our threshold of comfort, then it's like, oh, there's something happening. And it can be very unnerving because what generates infrasound is usually bigger and stronger than us, right? We're talking about the forces of nature.
1: A volcano.
2: Yes.
1: An hurricane.
2: Elephant.
1: An elephant. Yeah, okay.
2: Big things. Often moving fast, right? An asteroid doesn't have to be big, but if it's moving really fast, it has a lot of power and it will generate infrasound, right? So all these things that are like big, hot, or fast can radiate infrasound. And when you hear those coming, it's fair warning, right?
1: Well, I wanted to ask, is that part of the interest in studying it? Can you use infrasound to predict the

0: a volcano is going to erupt? Or can it tell us about these phenomena in a different way?
1: In some ways it can, yes. In fact, one of the most important applications of infrasound is to provide early warning of an ongoing large eruption so that aircraft can deviate from their paths and avoid the ash that comes with it. That is like a very tangible application, and that is basically now in our toolkit for protecting lives and property, right? And so that's one of them. Another application that came very much to the fore with the Tonga eruption in 2022 is if you have a big eruption in the middle of the ocean, it will generate a tsunami. And so the sound from the eruption precedes the tsunami by a substantial amount.
0: Mm.
1: And that's also early warning.
0: Mm. I mean, how far does infrasound travel?
1: If it's big enough, it will go around the world multiple times. So,
0: wow.
1: So, yeah, there's that.
0: Wow. I mean, how do you collect these sounds?
1: So, at the turn of the century, we deployed the International Monitoring System to monitor clandestine nuclear tests, which has an infrasound network of arrays and deployed throughout the whole planet. And so we have global coverage of infrasound at very high quality. These are exquisite sensors that can pick up like almost anything.
0: You talked about insonifying infrasound, so taking infrasounds and making them audible to us. We have a clip of one of your recordings sped up so we can hear it. I'm frightened.
1: Funny story. When I arrived in Hawaii before the turn of the century, I was already an infrasound specialist. I was doing infrasound before it was cool, right? So so I was like, oh, there's a volcano here. This is awesome. Does it produce infrasound? Everybody told me, no, Kilauea does not produce infrasound. It's like, that's unlikely. So we made the first basically published paper of infrasound from Kilauea volcano. And what you're hearing there is Kilauea in one of its many incarnations, because it's a dynamic system. And this is what it does all the time. At the time of that recording, it was an open vent. It had been in eruption for over 20 years. And that's what it was radiating all the time.
0: And all the time.
1: All the time. Now, I don't know if you've seen the activity. It's the most predictable it's ever been. Like every week now, it erupts. And it's really cool to observe that. So then opens up and fire fountains. And what you hear is a variant of that. And it's echoic because it's in a giant caldera, right? So everything rings. So you get this cathedral effect if you listen to it correctly, right? It takes a lot of effort to insonify something as grandiose as a volcanic eruption into our very limited response. So the best I can do is take into the bass range, you know, like the stand-up bass range, and try to make something that conveys that feeling of strength, you know, that comes from the sound field.
0: Wait, why is there some creative license in there? Why is it difficult to insonify it? I would think you just like, I don't know, type a number in and say, move it on up.
1: You would think so, but pitch shifting past a few octaves doesn't map very well. You have a lot of artifacts. So the other way you can do is transpose, which is basically of a sound compression, and you have to do it in a way that doesn't speed up too much because then it's very short. So there is there's some thoughts that have to go into that. Nature gives us what they give us, and sometimes these raw sounds sound very raw. So you have to capture the elements of that sound that make it really special.
0: I love that there's an art to this, to making these inaudible sounds, these secret sounds, audible. Do you have a favorite, Milton? A favorite infrasound insonification?
1: The one that still keeps getting away is that Tonga event. I haven't been able to capture it without I mean, the central frequency of this is like 30 minutes. It takes so long to just get a cycle on that, right? To transpose that to the audible ranges. It's such a sonic unicorn. I kid you not. It's called the Lamb Wave, and we haven't seen something like that in like so long that we thought it was mythical, you know? And there it comes. And it propagates at the speed of sound, and it looks like sound, but it's not really sound. It's in a couple acoustic gravity wave as an edge mode. It is so exotic. It is a sonic unicorn. I love that thing.
0: Oh, the sonic unicorn, Milton. Thank you for introducing us to this. And thank you for being on the show today. I appreciate it.
1: You're welcome.
0: Dr. Milton Garces, director of the University of Hawaii's Infrasound Laboratory. One last thing before we go. The weather is getting warmer, which means happy hours, porch beers, fun, fruity cocktails. And we want to hear from you. What questions do you have about alcohol and what it does to us? Call with your question and tell us the personal story that led you there. 877-4-SCI-FRI is our number, 877-4-SCI-FRI. BJ Lederman composed our theme music, and a very special happy birth week shout out to Shoshana Buxbaum and Rasha Aridi, two of our producers at Science Friday. Thanks for listening. I'm Flora Lichtman.

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2: 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I'm Marcia Ahrens. Glad to be with you this afternoon. Coming up on this HD1 channel, we continue with Science Friday. And over on HD3, you can catch Think. Thanks for spending part of your afternoon with us, and thanks for supporting this public radio station. It's 3 o'clock.
3: This scientist changed how we think about hereditary cancer. I'm Flora Lichtman, and this is Science Friday. These days, it's not unusual to receive a genetic test that'll evaluate your risk for any number of medical conditions. But back in 1990, even before the Human Genome Project, Mary Claire King and her lab identified BRCA1, the first gene linked to hereditary breast cancer. Coming up, a conversation with genetics pioneer Mary Claire King about her career and approach to science.
4: It really led me to believe that once your evidence is good, you really have to be very loyal to your own evidence. You really do. You have to be very, very critical of it, but once you're convinced you've got it, you can't cave.
3: That's after this.
5: BBC News with Eileen McHugh. President Putin says he's ordered the Russian military to prepare options for retaliation after a Ukrainian drone attack on a building in a Russian-occupied part of eastern Ukraine. Russia says six people died in a strike on a student dormitory. Our Russia editor Steve Rosenberg reports from Moscow.
6: President Putin called this a terrorist strike. He accused Ukraine of attacking a student dormitory in Starobilsk. That's in Russian-occupied Luhansk region that Moscow claims to have annexed. The Kremlin leader said six people were killed, 39 injured, and 15 were missing. He insisted that there had been no military or intelligence service facilities near the building. Footage published by Russian media shows rescuers sifting through rubble. In a statement, Ukraine's general staff said it had struck the headquarters of a military unit near Starobilsk.
5: The World Health Organization has raised its risk assessment for the Ebola outbreak in the Democratic Republic of the Congo to be very high, although it says the global risk remains low. The WHO chief, Tedros Adhanom Ghebreyesus, said it was crucial to build trust with local communities. Provincial authorities in the DRC's worst affected province, Ituri, have banned funeral gatherings. Scientists at Oxford University in England are working to develop a vaccine for the rare Bundibugyo strain of Ebola at the centre of the current outbreak in Central Africa. It's based on the same technology used in the COVID pandemic. Here's our health reporter, Jim Reid.
7: The type of Ebola virus detected in the current outbreak, known as Bundibugyo, kills around a third of those infected. Scientists in Oxford say this experimental vaccine is based on technology used in the COVID pandemic. A common cold virus has been genetically modified to teach the body's immune system to recognise and fight off Ebola instead. It's thought it could enter clinical trials in 2 or 3 months, with a manufacturing site in India already lined up to mass produce the vaccine if those tests are successful.
5: The US Director of National Intelligence, Tulsi Gabbard, has announced her resignation. She said she was stepping down to support her husband, who's been diagnosed with a rare form of bone cancer. Bernd de Busman is in Washington.
8: We know she'll be stepping away from her office at the end of June. She said that her husband has a very rough road ahead of him, and she would like to spend that time with him and helping him through that period. Reuters has reported, however, that she's been essentially pushed out of the White House, but we have no confirmation of that. And in his own message following the resignation, President Trump seemed to have parted on good terms with her. He said she had done a fantastic job and wished her well. So at least publicly, the two appear to have been getting along up until the end.
5: Bernd de Busman reporting. World News from the BBC. Pakistan is stepping up its efforts to mediate in the war between Iran and the United States and Israel. The Army Chief of Staff, Field Marshal Asim Munir, has arrived in Tehran, joining the Pakistani Interior Minister Mohsin Naqvi, who's been there since Wednesday. A ceasefire has been in place since early April, but weeks of back-channel talks have failed to resolve the crisis. Seven Western countries have condemned Israel's construction of settlements in the occupied West Bank. They also urged Israel to investigate reports of violence by settlers and the Israeli armed forces. They say Israel's policies are imperiling the prospects for a two-state solution. The US Secretary of State, Marco Rubio, has said the United States, like other countries, is constantly reassessing its relationship with the NATO military alliance. Speaking at the end of a meeting of foreign ministers in Sweden, Mr. Rubio said there had to be further conversations about commitments to defence spending made by individual countries. In his assessment, the NATO Secretary General, Mark Rutte, insisted the alliance had grown closer together.
9: I know some have been questioning the resolve of this alliance to remain united. So let me be crystal clear. Allies' commitment to Article 5 is ironclad. Our resolve and ability to defend every ally is absolute. Were anyone to be foolish as to attack us, the response would be devastating.
5: Brazilian police have seized 200,000 counterfeit football stickers ahead of the Men's World Cup next month. The authorities said they found stacks of fake merchandise, including replica shirts, on a bus on the outskirts of Rio de Janeiro. The Italian firm Panini has made World Cup sticker albums for more than half a century. That's the latest from BBC News.
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3: This is Science Friday. I'm Flora Lichtman. Today, it's common knowledge that many diseases and conditions have some kind of genetic link. But that wasn't always the case. Long before the Human Genome Project tied so many health issues to differences in genetics, way back in 1990, researchers identified a gene called BRCA1. This was the first gene linked to a hereditary form of any common cancer. People with a mutation of BRCA1 stood a higher risk of developing breast and ovarian cancer than those without the mutation. Dr. Mary Claire King is a geneticist at the University of Washington. She and her lab were the first to identify that gene back in 1990. That discovery changed the way we thought about the inheritance of certain cancers. But that's not her only claim to fame. She used genetics to reunite children who were born in captivity or kidnapped by the Argentinian military dictatorship with their families. Her PhD work upended conventional wisdom about our evolutionary origins. Her research has changed the game again and again. Last September, I got the chance to sit down with Mary Claire King to find out about how she thinks about her work, what propels her, and what we can learn from her remarkable life in the lab. She joined us from KUOW in Seattle. Mary Claire, thank you for being here, and welcome back to Science Friday.
4: Thank you very much, Flora.
3: Thank you. Let's go back to your salad days. I read your interest in problem solving began with Cubs games.
4: Mm-hmm. When I was about six, my dad was already disabled. He was retired early with what was a very serious form of Parkinson's, and was home. And already, even in the early 50s, one could have on black and white TV baseball games every day. So we would watch together the Cubs games. And my favorite player was, of course, Ernie Banks. And my dad would make up story problems about Ernie Banks. So my favorite one that I have, of course, remembered all these years goes like this. Ernie Banks is coming up to bat. He's been batting 277. He'll probably have three at-bats this game. What's it going to take for his average to go up to 280? And I was six.
3: You're six, yeah. Most kids at six are like working on counting.
4: There we go. So I looked at my dad the first time I heard this story problem. I looked at my dad and I said, I don't know. And he said, you're right. You can't know with that information. What more do you need to know? And of course, I didn't know that either. But he helped me work out that what more you need to know is how many times Ernie's already been up to bat. So when you add three to it, what's it going to do? And I was so taken with that logical way of thinking. And of course, this was one incident out of hundreds and hundreds, and it went on from the time I was six and until I was an adult, that I just never lost the flavor for it. It's what I find most intriguing about science in general. And I hope Ernie Banks is listening from heaven. Ernie, it's you. It's the idea that you can take a very complex phenomenon, and if you think about it a while, you can state it in terms that you can then solve. And it's formulating that notion, stating a hypothesis, is to me what's absolutely critical about all these different types of work. Mm.
3: It's the problem solving. It's the puzzle.
4: It's the puzzle. And of course, genetics is the absolute soul of puzzle solving. I apologize to all biochemists, but genetics is absolutely the basis of formulating hypotheses and then being able to test them both experimentally and quantitatively. So it has both of those sources of knowledge as appeals.
3: Mm. Okay, fast forward. You major in math in college. You go on to do applied math in graduate school. You change over to genetics. I read that during your PhD, you were on the brink of leaving.
4: Oh, yeah. Well, this was the 60s in Berkeley. And you can only imagine, there were a number of incredible forces converging. Personally, I couldn't get any experiments to work. And I was in an experimental lab, a very fine experimental lab, but it was such a fine experimental lab. And I think they honestly didn't realize how totally inept I was. I'd been a math major.
3: I mean, was that that you actually weren't good at getting the experiments going? Or is it just like the normal thing for PhD students, things fail?
4: It's some of both, I think. I have now, of course, had many PhD students, and the vast majority of them have far better hands than I did. But in the midst of all this, of course, we had the civil rights movement, the anti-war movement, the feminist movement, the National Guard on campus, which will resonate with a lot of people now. Ralph Nader hired me for a number of months to work on one of his very early projects was who owns the land of California and what are they doing with it. So there were countervailing trends to do something else. And Ralph and his staff offered me to come to Washington, D.C. to help form what became the Congress Project. And it was very tempting to go. But I didn't. I talked to Alan Wilson, who was at the time a political friend. He wasn't yet my advisor, but he was mentor to many of us. And he said something to me that I have said to many people since, and that is a couple of things. First, if everybody whose experiments didn't work left science, there would be no one left. So it's important to design a project that takes into account the fact that you can think of experiments well, but that the techniques for you need to be relatively straightforward. And that's honest and blunt and true. And the other thing he said, which I think we all need to keep in mind, is that if you leave a mentee role, a trainee role, early, you will certainly do righteous projects, but you will never control the agenda. You won't be able to decide what projects are done. You'll be always working for someone else.
3: If you don't get a PhD.
4: Well, in my particular case, if you don't get a PhD. But I think it's generally true that it's very important to stick with it through the discouragements in order to get to the point in whatever field, whether it's medicine or law or science, that you get to decide what the projects will be.
3: It can be hard to stick it out, though.
4: It's terribly hard to stick it out. And I think that one thing that I'm seeing now in students post-pandemic is that the discouragement from the period of the pandemic, the upheaval from that time, the need to be able to turn on a dime during that time in order to cope with an ever-changing larger environment have made sticking it out even more difficult. So I think for people, for those of us of my era, it's very important just to continually encourage people that this has always been true. Obviously, the particulars are different, but the need to stick it out is really, really important. And if you look at all the people that any of us admire historically in whatever field, they're people who stuck it out.
3: You stuck it out. And during your PhD, you made this discovery that humans and chimps share 99% of our protein coding DNA. Okay, when I read this, I was like, that's a pretty big discovery for a PhD student.
4: Of course, I had the world's best mentor in Alan. And the main thing that struck me about the project was that I had indeed mastered the electrophoretic techniques that Alan recommended because they were relatively straightforward compared to honest biochemistry that was otherwise going on in his lab. And I had got pretty good at them, based mostly on the work of Elo Giblet, the late Elo Giblet, who was up here in Seattle at the time and who set up elegant protocols for doing all of these experiments. So I just followed them as one, in the same way that when I went home, I followed Julia Child. I had Julia Child on one side and I had Elo Giblet on the other. Anyway, and so I was doing these experiments and the experiments themselves worked, but the results were negative almost all the time. That is, the human and chimpanzee proteins for any specific assay that I would apply were the same. They had the same charge. They had the same length. There were occasional exceptions, so I knew I wasn't completely hopeless. But mostly, they were just the same. I thought, how can this be? What is this?
3: Did you think you were doing the experiments wrong?
4: Of course. Naturally. Right. So I took all of these, you know, gels and photographs and all that. And I said, Alan, you know, I know you set me up with the world's most straightforward experiments and Eagle Giblet's book is totally terrific, but look, they're all the same. And he kind of looked at me and he smiled this very Alan Wilson-like smile. And he said, has it ever occurred to you that you've got it right? And I said, but, you know, here am I looking at a picture of a chimpanzee. I said, we can't have it right. And he said, no, let's think it through. And that was the conversation that led to our formulating this idea that the clear differences between humans and chimpanzees in morphology, that is in length of limbs, in anatomy, in body structure, in ways of life. We're not denying those. Obviously, they are dramatically different, and they are the reason that taxonomists working with the species at that level had put humans and chimpanzees into different families. But that level of evolution could be completely consistent with the very, very minimal number of differences that we were seeing between humans and chimpanzees at the level of protein sequences, if in fact those dramatic differences in anatomy and morphology and ways of life were due not to changes in sequences of proteins, but to changes in the timing of the expression of those proteins and the spatial distribution of the tissues in which those proteins were expressed. And those differences would, of course, to use modern terminology, be regulatory. And they would be due to changes in genomic sequence in regions other than protein-coding genes that led to differences in timing and spatial distribution of expression of genes. Of course, at the time, it was only a hypothesis. We didn't have a genome. We didn't have the word genome.
3: Can we pause for a second? We didn't have the word genome at the time.
4: You guys are wonderful. There's a whole lot of very active scientists for whom the word genome came after we had our PhDs, honest. Including the people who made the Genome Project.
3: When you say you guys, you mean millennials, right? And below.
4: I mean millennials. Yeah. Millennials and thereafter, right?
3: Yeah.
4: No. And that's what's so wonderful about working with millennials. You have a completely different worldview. You have a global, holistic worldview, and I hope you stick with it.
3: We have to take a break, but when we come back, more with geneticist Mary Claire King. Don't go away.

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0: This is Science Friday. I'm Flora Lichtman. If you're just joining us, I'm talking with geneticist Mary Claire King. So, Mary Claire, we were just talking about this major finding, how much protein coding DNA we share with chimps. Did you get blowback?
7: Oh, what a very good question. No, but the no has a context, which is also, I think, important and has a as a general feature. Until that paper, Allen's work had had a terrific amount of blowback because he and Vincerich had been working for, years, on the interpretation of data that indicated that humans and chimpanzees had diverged, evolutionarily diverged, only 5 to 7 million years ago, whereas the standard wisdom was that the divergence had occurred, 15 million years ago. And that standard wisdom was based on fossil evidence. And Allen would say to us, all living beings have ancestors, but not all fossils have descendants. And that was at the heart of what he and Vince and the rest of the Wilson lab were working on. And that, you can imagine how much blowback that assertion had. It was terrific. It was very difficult for the people in the lab, and my watching it really led me to believe that once your evidence is good, you really have to be very loyal to your own evidence. You really do. You have to be very, very critical of it, but once you're convinced you've got it, you can't cave. In any case, what our paper did was make the point that these two ways of thinking are absolutely consistent. We can have molecular evolution that occurs in parallel with and causes anatomic and behavioral and neurological evolution, but in ways other than one can detect from the fossil record. So the fossil record is absolutely legitimate. It tells us one kind of story of evolution, and molecules are also absolutely legitimate and tell us a parallel story, and both are true.
0: So how do you make the jump from chimp genetics and evolution to cancer?
7: After I finished as I was writing my PhD with Allen, my then husband and I went to Chile to teach in a cooperative arrangement between the University of California and the Universidad de Chile. And we went in 72 briefly, and then we went back in 73. And we were there during the Golpe del Estado, in which the military overthrew the government of President Allende. President Allende died in the attack on the Moneda, and everything was shut down. So you wonder, what does this have to do with my shifting to breast cancer from evolutionary biology? But it meant that our time in Chile was both fraught and very different than we had anticipated. And it was an extremely important, informative time for me in terms of all the work I did later. But it also opened to me the idea that one could apply genetics as a way of thinking to just about anything. In practical terms, the convenio was shut down, and we left Chile on Christmas Day of 1973. So I returned to Berkeley far earlier than I had anticipated, without a job. But of course, incredibly discouraged, depressed, I mean, it was very much at loose ends. And I started looking for a job, and I heard through friends of friends that there was a position open over at UC San Francisco in the lab of a lovely, lovely oncologist named Nick Petrakis. It was there because Nixon had fairly recently declared war on cancer, and many of these sorts of entry-level or just post-PhD positions were being made available for people from other fields to study cancer biology. So I went to see Dr. Petrakis. He knew about the work with chimpanzees, and he said, it will be quite a shift. And I said, well, if you'll teach me about cancer, I'll teach you about evolutionary biology. And I worked in his lab. He was not an experimentalist. He was a pediatric oncologist. But he introduced me to all his friends. And it was very clear right away that two things. First, that breast cancer was causally, at the fundamental level, complex. The prevailing theory at the time is, and it was being proven for multiple cancers, was that cancers were caused by oncoviruses that became renamed oncogenes. There was not yet known any sort of oncogenic story for breast cancer, but there was very clear familial clustering of breast cancer that had been noticed all the way back to the times of the ancient Greeks, which, of course, Dr. Petrakis, being of Greek ancestry, was quick to tell me.
0: I guess what I'm wondering is, it was clear that breast cancer had this family component, but
7: yes.
0: Also I read that people were kind of skeptical of the idea that there was inheritance or that you could find a gene. You tell me, where was the skepticism?
7: Yeah. All of the above. Right? I think there was, if you cast your minds back to that period, people thinking about genetics at the level of inherited genetics, not mutations in cancers, but at the level of inherited genetics, and people thinking about the epidemiology of cancer came from two very different worlds. So you have to cast your mind even farther back to the beginning of the 20th century and the horrors of the eugenics movement. The eugenics movement, of course, grew out of early thinking about inherited genetics, not Mendel's thinking, but some of the other ways of thinking about inherited genetics. Meanwhile, in parallel, progressive people who were oriented toward the public health were thinking about epidemiology. So those two strains, even after the end of the eugenics movement, those two strains were still, by the 1960s and 1970s, were still very independent. And epidemiologists thinking about breast cancer were thinking about it extremely well. And they didn't deny the familial clustering, but they did not think of it in terms of inherited genetic predisposition because they simply didn't think in those terms.
0: Huh.
7: And geneticists who were thinking about cancer and were thinking about it very well were thinking about what we call somatic events, that is, events at the level of the cell that alter the genes specifically in the cell, for example, the activating mutations in oncogenes that are indeed responsible for a very large numbers of cancers. Mm. And it was Mike Bishop who, essentially at the same time, formulated the idea of there being both activating mutations in oncogenes and the possibility of there being mutations that could be inherited in what became known as tumor suppressor genes.
0: Mm. You might have both.
7: You could, and that both certainly existed in the world, and that both could be present as the cause of one cancer, but they could be globally both causing cancers, even if for any one cancer you might have one rather than the other. Or you could have both. But this was all still rather ethereal at the time we're talking about. I mean, I was accustomed to thinking across both of these ways of thinking. And I was very drawn to the work of a what we now call an epidemiologist. She was called a statistician at the time, Jane Lane Claypon, who worked in the first part of the 20th century for the British Home Office. And she was a public health person. And she was very interested in what we would now call familial clustering. So she asked the question, are daughters of women who die of breast cancer are more likely to die of breast cancer than daughters of women who've died of something else? And the answer was emphatically yes. But almost uniquely in her work, Dr. Lynn Claypon did not posit any environmental exposure that might be responsible. Bear in mind, her brief is to sort out public health and environmental exposures. So I looked at all this and I thought, well, if all else fails, maybe think about genetics. And that the critical thing was to identify those families and then to try to trace, first just epidemiologically, what exactly had happened to all of the women in those families in terms of their cancer histories. And then to use the tools of genetics that existed at the time, which were increasingly the capacity to try to locate genes on chromosomes. A chromosome is a physical reality. A gene is a physical reality. Every gene has an address on a chromosome or in mitochondrial DNA. And if one can find that address, even if one doesn't know the sequence of the gene, a situation that now would not obtain because we would know the sequence immediately, but in those days, of course, we didn't, one will have shown that that gene has to exist. So what my contribution was in all of this was that realization that you could use what was then called linkage analysis in families and chromosome mapping to prove, as an epistemological tool, to prove the existence of the physical reality of a gene, even though there was, the Genome Project was more than a decade away.
0: You know, I've talked to a lot of researchers about intuition and the importance of following their intuition, and hearing this story where you kind of, you're sort of breaking out from the pack here, right, with this idea. What's your take on that? The importance of going with your gut in science?
7: I think intuition is extremely important. Extremely important. And I worry now that we aren't encouraging intuition enough in our students and even in our postdocs. Clearly there are tremendous advantages to team science, but I think one of the disadvantages to team science is that everyone has a small part of a huge problem, and the opportunities to indulge your intuition are far fewer in that context.
0: Because you're in charge of one specific little tiny cog in the, the machine, rather than the big problem and how do we address it?
7: Exactly. You got it. Mm-hmm.
0: Did it feel risky to you to pursue this?
7: Yeah. Yeah.
0: Tell me more.
7: Well, again, you need to bear in mind the social context.
0: Always.
7: How many young women with PhDs in genetics were trying to solve breast cancer? I mean, or anything like it. I mean, with the exception of some really fabulous mid-level program officers at NCI, without whom I couldn't possibly have done this, nobody was paying any attention to me at all. So I wrote a grant saying all the things I've just said to you, and I got this $35,000 grant. No one cared. It's who is she again? And it was a very different world.
0: But was that a good thing or a bad thing? I can't quite tell.
7: Well, of course, I think it was a good thing in retrospect. It didn't feel like a good thing at the time because you feel very, very isolated. Yeah. Very isolated. But in retrospect, it buffered me. Because it took 17 years to do that mapping experiment. It took 17 years to go from the idea through the necessary statistical proofs with population-based series of families of all sorts, that is not all severely affected families, and then to working with very severely affected families and building the map as we went along, which many people were contributing to because many people were trying to do this for various kinds of usually more explicitly genetic disorders like cystic fibrosis and Huntington's disease. And so everyone who was making a map that enabled one to identify chromosomal locales was sharing data on the map. On the map bits, where are the markers, the signposts that help you do this analysis? And I was one of many, many people, hundreds of people contributing to that. But I think many of these folks were working in relatively individual obscurity and isolation. I think those who were more prominent had a tougher time because people were looking over their shoulders. But nobody looked over my shoulder on this project between 1974 and 1990.
0: Wow.
7: Yeah. But I had friends. When you and I spoke early on about this conversation, you said that one thing you were curious about was how does one pick a project and how does one stick with it? And of course, I was thinking about that a lot. And I realized that one really important component is that you have friends who are engaged in it with you. You absolutely need a posse. You need friends. You need people, right, who care about
0: Sing
7: the
0: it.
7: Project also.
0: Yes.
7: Yeah.
0: I mean, I think friends are underrated in work.
7: Yes.
0: You know?
7: Yes.
0: I really
7: true.
0: Do.
7: It's how could you do what you do without your friends? You know, they really got your back. And on days that are hopelessly discouraging, they're still there.
0: This is Science Friday from WNYC Studios. If you're just joining us, we're talking with geneticist Mary Claire King about some of her discoveries, including the discovery of the BRCA1 gene. Was there a scientific or technical reason to target breast cancer, or was it personal in some way to you?
7: I think it's an and. The scientific reason was the fact that of all of the different sorts of cancer that Dr. Lane Claypon had looked at and that really fine epidemiologists had been looking at in the intervening 60 years, breast cancer was the most striking in having very strong clustering in families, but without any obvious environmental exposure that was responsible. There was no smoking. There was no exposure to an occupational carcinogen. But the familial clustering was very strong. So that's a technical reason. It didn't, of course, make the actual process any easier, but it gave one a real underpinning for it being logical to think about. And the other was not specifically personal to me. My best friend had died of what subsequently, much later, I understood to be Wilms' tumor when we were both teenagers. But I hadn't had, at that point, any close friends die of breast cancer. But clearly, for women, and this was, of course, the period of the women's movement, it was enormously important. And it was and remains a major cause of death in women. And the physicians caring for these women, who were, as you would expect, overwhelmingly male, cared about these families enormously. And they had my back also. Mm. And so, trust me, when the major breast surgeons of the entire world say, oh, yes, I have a family you need to look at. Mary Claire, I'm going to send you this family by Curly Fax. You know, you take it seriously. The experience of these very senior colleagues so much resonated with my understanding of the problem from a quantitative point of view that it really became irresistible.
0: Mm. We have to take a break, but when we come back, more with geneticist Mary Claire King. Don't go away. This is Science Friday from WNYC Studios.
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10: 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That's Unexpected Elements from the BBC.
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0: This is Science Friday. I'm Flora Lichtman. We're talking with geneticist Mary Claire King about her remarkable career in science. You know, it's interesting because we know that women's health has been neglected historically. And I think about, you know, your story and how we are where we are in part because of you and your orientation towards this specific disease and how it's so helpful to have different kinds of people doing science who might be interested in different kinds of problems.
7: Exactly. You're absolutely right. And to have those people be able to talk with each other easily. I think, again, for me, this is, of course, it's easy to say this in retrospect, but for me, it was an advantage that I was not a physician. So there was no question of my, you know, moving in on the patients of anyone as their oncologist. Although the people who were helping me out were so senior that, believe me, that would not have been an issue. But they appreciated that someone, you know, this woman the age of their daughters coming from another field was interested in what they were working with day in and day out in trying to save these women. And, I mean, the stories I would hear from concerned surgeons, you know, I cared for Jane Doe, and now, God help me, I'm caring for her daughter. You know, MC, you've just got to take care of this. You know, it was that kind of conversation many times. And they would talk to me. And they would talk to me because Dr. Petrakis had facilitated introductions. Probably the most important ones was he introduced me to Mary Lasker. And once you know Mary Lasker, you know everyone in cancer biology. And she also, I mean, the main thing she said to me was, this is an important problem. Don't get distracted. I said, yes, ma'am. So it's very important to take seriously the viewpoints of people from very different perspectives and to be taken seriously by them. You know, I think equally important to friendship is respect. One thing about working with breast cancer is obviously every woman is vulnerable, whether she has an inherited mutation or not. And it's enabled me to meet women from every imaginable background. And we respect each other. We understand that we all are there for the same reason. And if we could build that respect into all the steps of scientific discovery, it's not the same as lacking criticism. It's understanding that criticism of an idea is the greatest form of respect because it means you're taking the person seriously. We just need to build that in more and more and more, and people not be sensitive to being criticized because the criticism is meant as respect.
0: I want to talk about the downstream effects of your work. I mean, now there's testing available for the BRCA1 gene for people who might have a familial risk. What are the next logical steps as we understand the inheritance of diseases better and better? Do you think, for instance, there's a case to be made for gene therapy, even in utero, you know, genetically modifying embryos or fetuses to prevent diseases? Or is that just beyond the pale?
7: Let me not jump ahead that far.
0: Okay.
7: but take your first statement about genetic testing for BRCA1. We're already well beyond the way you stated that. You stated it correctly. There's certainly genetic testing available now for mutations in BRCA1. There's genetic testing now available for mutations in all of the known genes responsible for inherited predisposition. Mm. Genomic sequencing is now a product. It's now, I mean, in the time we've been having this conversation here at UW, hundreds of thousands, probably millions of base pairs have been being sequenced for various projects. I mean, it's done very, very routinely in many labs, obviously, including mine. And that testing is available not only to patients who have a family history, because bear in mind that since men and women have the same genes and men can pass mutations to their daughters as easily as women can, about half of women who have inherited predisposition to breast cancer have inherited the mutation that's responsible from their father, who's unaffected. So about half the women who turn out to have mutations in these genes don't have any family history that would trigger concern. So from my point of view, every woman at about age 30, regardless of her personal history, regardless of her family history, should be offered testing for all of the known breast and ovarian cancer genes. There are tens of thousands of different mutations, and new mutations are discovered all the time. That's no longer an impediment. Of course it was originally, but it's not any longer because sequencing is such high quality and so inexpensive. So from the point of view of my personal favorite project, we should be offering every woman complete sequencing of all the known breast and ovarian cancer genes as part of normal gynecologic practice when she's around 30. It's a good thing to do, to identify mutations in these genes that predispose to such high risks of devastating diseases while they can still be prevented is enormously important. So from my own personal perspective, that's what I'm advocating for most strongly now.
0: Do you think that's likely?

0: see no reason to stop advocating for it in the current climate.
1: Have you been affected by the cuts to science?
0: Oh, we're on a roller coaster at every level. I mean, in my own little lab, in the department, in the School of Medicine, at the university. The very short answer is yes. At this moment, and I mean as of last night when I most recently checked, my funding was intact. I haven't checked yet this morning because I'm here speaking with you. It's a roller coaster. One never knows. Funding of friends is present, and then it's gone, and then it's back. And I'm not thinking about funding that has to do with DEI initiatives. I'm just talking about research projects that one is ghosted about. So yes, it certainly had an effect.
1: I'm going to ask you a big question now. Mm. What do you think the purpose of science is?
0: Ah, that's a wonderful question. I think there are two. On the one hand, it's to satisfy intellectual curiosity. And that transcends all forms of science, from astronomy through molecular biology, you know, archaeology through botany, everything. And then in parallel with that, and obviously knit together with it, is to be useful.
1: To be useful.
0: Mm-hmm.
1: I don't think we can talk to you without talking about your human rights work. So while you were embarking on this inherited breast cancer project, you also began this project to help the abuelas in Argentina to use genetics to prove the identity of grandchildren who were kidnapped as babies during the Argentinian military dictatorship. I feel like we could do a whole hour on that.
0: Yes.
1: Alone. I think
0: yes.
1: My one question I have about it, though, is just in my experience covering science, I've noticed that sometimes scientists are dissuaded from being, you know, too political or activist or having a point of view in general. I think that may be changing now by necessity, but how do you think about that?
0: It's a very good question. I think each of us has to be our whole selves. And part of my whole self is that when I see a problem of any sort, I want to solve it. And many of those problems are not, in the narrow sense, scientific problems, although obviously in this case it came to be. But many are political problems. I was, of course, a young adult in Berkeley in the 60s. So
1: unavoidably political. Yeah.
0: Unavoidably. And that was a very important political education. And it was a political education that we learned from each other, but we also learned from our mentors who had been variously Holocaust survivors or survivors of the American McCarthy era. I mean, none of these things happen in a vacuum. So what I learned from them, I enacted myself, of course, in very different contexts. And I hope I have conveyed to the people of the next generation who work with me. I think it's part of our whole selves. I think it takes a couple of forms. In one sense, as scientists, we are citizens of the world. We have the capacity to communicate with people all over the world who will take us seriously because they know us through our science. And we can communicate with them in areas that are specifically scientific or areas that are not scientific at all. And I think that we have the obligation to take advantage of those excellent communications networks when the situation arises.
1: Hmm. From that project, what did you stick in your backpack to sort of what did you take away?
0: That if concepts are explained well to people, even by people who come in from other places who don't speak their language very well, if they're explained well, people from very different kinds of backgrounds will understand.

0: that teaching and learning are at the core of being able to make progress on even the most difficult, horrific projects, and that everyone will understand. So to me, it really set up the primary role of the teacher in everything. Mm. In everything. whether it's religion or rescuing grandchildren, teaching is still teaching. It's our responsibility as teachers to keep working on how to explain until we get it right and we see the eyes of our students light up. So that was one thing. Second thing was that the most important questions come from people on the front lines. The grandmothers formulated this question for me. They said, we need to know not who our child are. So children were becoming, were surfacing in contexts where children hadn't been expected. And the question that the grandmothers posed to me is, who is this child? And they said, it is not our concern who the child is not. It is our concern who the child is. And we must assume that the parents are dead, have been murdered. So we need to be able to do that through the grandparents. And ultimately, of course, within a year or so, we were doing this through any maternal relative with mitochondrial sequencing. But at the beginning, we were thinking in terms of having information on grandparents. And of course, this was all before anybody was using DNA to do this. So the most important questions come from people on the front lines. Third thing is the most righteous projects demand the most rigorous science. Hmm. It would be one thing if I would get a map location wrong for this hypothetical gene for breast cancer. It was something else if I got a child misidentified. Hmm. And the fourth thing, it's a little arrogant, but no question's too big to ask.
1: No question's too big to ask. This is Science Friday from WNYC Studios. I'm Flora Lichtman talking with geneticist Mary Claire King about her life in science and her advice for the next generation. If you were a PhD student today,
0: yes,
1: what project would you work on? What do you think is the most exciting frontier in science?
0: If I were a better experimentalist, I would be working on gene therapy. You have to have fabulous hands to do that. But if I had the hands of a surgeon, I would work on that area. I'm not sure which condition I would choose to work on. Certainly ophthalmology and otolaryngology are now the fields where gene therapy has been the most effective. But it's going to increase quickly. And this is all somatic gene therapy, of course. Given my own skill set, I think I would work on understanding the genetic bases of severe mental disorders. And I would try to do that by working both with families to the extent that that's possible, but it's often not. And to working then with our capacity to take blood cells from patients and in vitro convert those blood cells into iPSCs, and then to differentiate them down lines of various sorts of neuronal capacity so that one can see the consequences of individual damaging mutations. Both of these ways of approaching science have the good feature that one can do them either in a large group or as a small project oneself. And I think having the capacity to carry out a project where you decide what you want to do remains enormously important.
1: You know, these feel like weighty challenges. Breast cancer, human rights. Are you hard on yourself or on your work?
0: Yeah. Yeah. But they're not weighty once you break them down into the component story problems. Mm. So I think I'm both kind of denying your premise, but acknowledging the reality.
1: Go for it,
0: of,
1: please.
0: Yeah. I and the people that I work with, my posse now, we're all very hard on our evidence. We have to be. And the people that we ask to review our evidence are hard on it. We don't ask people who are going to say, oh, yes, yes, dear, and pat us on the head. Right? No abuela has ever patted me on the head, trust me. No, you need people around you who have your back vis-a-vis the outside world, but who will challenge you on your thinking as you develop the evidence.
1: Mary Claire, this was an absolute pleasure. Thank you for taking the time to talk to me today.
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5: Welcome to Capital Exchange. I'm Bob Nance. Capital Exchange is a weekly look at state government news, legislation, policy, and action through in-depth interviews, stories, and discussion. The WLRH team and Alabama Public Television's Capital Journal explore what's happening from Montgomery to Washington and how it affects us all. The kickoff of voting season took place this week as the two parties asked voters to choose the candidates for their party nominations to appear in November. With a few runoffs and a mediocre response to the call, voters overwhelmingly chose Doug Jones and Tommy Tuberville to spar over the governor's position.
6: So we're going to be talking about ballot initiatives. We're going to be talking about ways to get power back into the hands of the people of the state of Alabama.
5: That's coming up right after World News from the BBC.
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8: BBC News with Eileen McHugh. President Putin says he's ordered the Russian military to prepare options for retaliation after a Ukrainian drone attack on a building in a Russian-occupied part of eastern Ukraine. Russia says six people died in a strike on a student dormitory. Accusing Ukraine of terrorism, Mr. Putin said foreign ministry statements were not enough, and he's instructed the defense ministry to present proposals. Ukraine said the building was being used by a Russian drone command unit. Mr. Putin refuted that suggestion.
9: I would like to emphasize this is important. There are no military facilities, special services facilities, or related facilities near the accommodation. So there is no reason to suggest that the missiles hit the building as a result of our air defense or electronic warfare systems.
8: The World Health Organization has raised its risk assessment for the Ebola outbreak in the Democratic Republic of the Congo to very high, although it says the global risk remains low. The WHO chief, Tedros Adhanom Ghebreyesus, said it was crucial to build trust with local communities to help to contain the disease. Scientists at Oxford University in England are working to develop a vaccine for the rare Bundibugyo strain of Ebola at the centre of the current outbreak in Central Africa. It's based on the same technology used in the COVID pandemic. Here's our health reporter, Jim Reid.
10: The type of Ebola virus detected in the current outbreak, known as Bundibugyo, kills around a third of those infected. Scientists in Oxford say this experimental vaccine is based on technology used in the COVID pandemic. A common cold virus has been genetically modified to teach the body's immune system to recognise and fight off Ebola instead. It's thought it could enter clinical trials in 2 or 3 months, with a manufacturing site in India already lined up to mass produce the vaccine if those tests are successful.
8: The US Director of National Intelligence, Tulsi Gabbard, has announced her resignation. She said she was stepping down to support her husband, who's been diagnosed with a rare form of bone cancer. Ms. Gabbard, a former Democrat, will remain in the job until the end of next month. Bernd de Busman is in Washington.
11: Prior to coming into her role as Director of National Intelligence, she was always seen as someone who was very reluctant to involve the U.S. in military entanglements overseas. She's a veteran of the Iraq War, and like many veterans of that war and the war in Afghanistan, she was kind of weary of foreign interventions with no clear end goal. And that's something she had expressed quite a lot when she was a Democrat. But she seems to have switched around and then became a very loyal supporter of President Trump in the last few years.
8: Bernd Busman reporting. World News from the BBC. A federal judge in the United States has thrown out a human smuggling prosecution brought by the Department of Justice against Kilmer Abrego Garcia, a Salvadoran migrant who challenged his deportation. The case was dismissed on the grounds of vindictive prosecution. Mr. Abrego Garcia became a symbol of President Trump's mass deportation drive when he was mistakenly sent to El Salvador last year. Pakistan is stepping up its efforts to mediate in the war between Iran and the United States and Israel. The Army Chief of Staff, Field Marshal Asim Munir, has arrived in Tehran, joining the Pakistani Interior Minister, Mohsin Naqvi, who's been there since Wednesday. Despite a ceasefire, weeks of back-channel talks have not resolved the crisis. Seven Western countries have condemned Israel's construction of settlements in the occupied West Bank. They also urged Israel to investigate reports of violence by settlers and the Israeli armed forces. They say Israel's policies are imperiling the prospects for a two-state solution. Settlement expansion and settler violence are at record highs. Brazilian police have seized 200,000 counterfeit football stickers ahead of the Men's World Cup next month. The authorities said they found the fake merchandise as well as replica shirts on a bus near Rio de Janeiro. Rory Gallimore reports.
12: A photo of the haul released by Brazilian police with stacks of stickers laid out on a table almost looks like a drugs bust. The contraband, officials say, will be destroyed. That's because these collectibles are big business. Dedicated fans, young and not so young, can spend hundreds of dollars on trying to fill an official album with portraits of each World Cup team's players. And this year, more countries are competing than ever before. The Italian firm Panini has made the stickers for every tournament since 1970, but those days are numbered. The company's partnership with football's governing body ends in 2030.
5: Good afternoon. This is Capital Exchange on 89.3 WLRH. Let's take a look at political news for Alabama and the Tennessee Valley. Since this week's political eyes were focused on the state's primary this past Tuesday,
13: This episode of Capital Exchange will take time to talk about the election results and focus on the highest profile, the governor's race. With term limits keeping Governor Kay Ivey off the ballot, the candidates for the position will be centering on the economy, safety, and quality of life. This week's primary races brought out 880,000 voters to the polls. This number represents less than a quarter of the registered voters in the state and continues a similar percentage of voters in the past two midterm elections. Of those that came to voice their preferences, about 475,000 chose to vote on the Republican ballot, while just over 360,000 voted for the Democratic nominations. This represents a 56-44 party split. In statewide races, the position of Attorney General will move to a runoff between Catherine Robertson and Jay Mitchell on the Republican ballot, while Jeff McLaughlin from Gunnersville will appear on the November ballot running for the seat as a Democrat. The race for Lieutenant Governor produced a runoff between John Wall and Wes Allen for the Republicans, while Philip Ensler will represent the Democrats for that position in the general election. With Senator Tommy Tuberville leaving his seat to run for governor, the seven Republican nominees fell to a runoff between Jared Hudson and Steve Marshall, separated by a single percentage point. The Democrats will also have a runoff between Everett West and Duckerai Lariat. All runoff elections will be held on June 16th. The governor's race nominees were decided in strong numbers this week, with more than 85% of the Republican votes cast in Senator Tuberville's favor and nearly 80% of the Democratic votes marked for Doug Jones. In January of this year, after Doug Jones had announced his candidacy for the governor's race and Senator Tuberville having announced his late last year, our morning program, Tennessee Valley Mornings, featured a story about the two candidates that are now moving forward in the race. Last week in Birmingham, the race for Alabama governor shifted slightly as Doug Jones had his first rally at the Theodore in Birmingham Friday night. Shoals native Jason Isbell warmed up the crowd before introducing Jones.
14: Well, I moved into this room, if you could call it that, a week ago. I never knew what I'm supposed to do.
13: Hardly in 2017, after Republican Senator Jefferson Beauregard Sessions resigned from his position to become U.S. Attorney General, Gordon Douglas Jones defeated former Alabama Supreme Court Justice Roy Moore for the position and was seated as Alabama's first Democrat to serve any statewide position since 2008. Doug Jones has been a resident of Alabama since birth, being born in Fairfield in Jefferson County and spent most of his life in the same area, attending Fairfield High School during desegregation in the late 60s. In the early 70s, he attended the University of Alabama for a degree in political science and then went to Cumberland Law School at Samford University in Homewood, Alabama, graduating and then passing the bar soon after. In 1980, Doug Jones became the assistant U.S. attorney in Birmingham after serving as legal counsel for Senator Howell Heflin. He served in this position during the first term of President Ronald Reagan, entering private practice in 1984. In the fall of 1997, he was appointed the U.S. attorney for the Northern District of Alabama, and during that period, he successfully prosecuted two Ku Klux Klan members that had bombed the 16th Street Baptist Church in 1963, murdering four children.
6: We should never close the books on this case. We should remember the cases and the fact that it's not too late. It's never too late to do justice, to do the right thing. The truth needs to come out regardless of the time that was passed.
13: He also was instrumental in the capture and indictment of domestic terrorist Eric Rudolph, who had bombed the Olympic Park in Atlanta and two healthcare centers, murdering two people. After his successful run for the U.S. Senate, Jones was defeated by Tommy Tuberville, a former Auburn coach who returned a Republican to the junior seat in the Senate.
15: I'm an outsider who believes in conservative values. And I'm going to tell you something. Over the years, coaching, you don't have a lot of time. And so I didn't watch TV a whole lot other than watching films and watching football. But you had to learn something from somebody. For 30 years, I learned conservative values from one guy. That guy was Rush Limbaugh.
13: Thomas Hawley Tuberville was born in Camden, Arkansas, attending high school in the same town until going to Southern Arkansas University, where he earned a bachelor's degree in physical education. During his time at Southern Arkansas, he also played football and was on the school golf team. After college, Tommy served as an assistant and then head coach at Hermitage High School in Hermitage, Arkansas. After 4 years coaching high school football, he served as head coach at several universities, including Auburn from 1999 to 2008, bringing Auburn to bowl games every year that he was there, including a 13-0 season in 2004. Despite his successes, Auburn never made it past winning the Western Division of the SEC. After leaving Auburn, he moved to Texas Tech and then retired at the end of the year in 2016, moving to Florida after serving as head coach at the University of Cincinnati. In 2017, Tuberville's wife and son purchased a home in Auburn, Alabama, and a year later, in March of 2018, Tommy filed for a homestead exemption from property taxes, indicating that that would be his primary residence. Despite the controversy over his residency, under Alabama law, a senator must be a resident of Alabama for 1 day before serving. In 2018, Tuberville announced his intention to run for U.S. Senate in Alabama, and in 2020, he was elected to the position, unseating Jones and joining the MAGA movement in the Capitol. In 2025, as Governor Kay Ivey entered into her last year as the governor of Alabama, both Tommy Tuberville and Doug Jones announced their intentions to run for the governor's seat.
16: I'm going to help President Trump save our great country. Together, we'll secure the border, protect life, and get folks back to work. I approve this message because Doug Jones is with Schumer and Pelosi, and I'm with you.
6: Alabama wants their next governor to be someone who lives here, who works here, who listens to the people of this state, who understands the people of this state. And Alabama wants their next governor to be someone who treats this state with grace and dignity and not just like a rest stop on the way to the Florida beach.
13: While both campaigns have officially launched, the sobering news from the campaign reports is that Tommy Tuberville is starting his campaign with more than $8.8 million in his war chest, while Doug Jones just recently broke $150,000 in donations. The deck is stacked against the Democrat, but in Alabama, politics is never to be underestimated. Since that original airing, Senator Tuberville has reported almost $13 million raised for the governor's race, while having spent nearly $4 million before the primaries, leaving an account with nearly $9.5 million available to spend. Doug Jones's campaign has reported donations of only $2.25 million in total, with just over $1 million available as the campaign moves forward. With nearly an 8-to-1 financial disadvantage, Doug Jones will have a hard path forward to get the word out to Alabama voters. 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Before the primaries, at the beginning of his campaign in January, Doug Jones visited Todd Stacey on Capital Journal to talk about his campaign and what he thinks Alabama voters should expect in their governor.
17: Joining me next is Doug Jones, former United States Senator and current candidate for governor of Alabama. Senator, thanks for coming on the show.
6: Todd, it's great to be with you. Thanks for having me.
17: Been looking forward to this conversation. We're here in the political season. It's 2026. So let me begin by asking you the question I ask every candidate that signs up to run for office. Why are you running for governor? And maybe more specifically, why do you want to be governor?
6: You know, look, I've always felt like that the governor's office and the state government is where the rubber meets the road. That's where you can do the most good for the most people, I think, in a state when you've got a constituency. And right now, I think people are hurting out there. I think people are seeing their prices rising, their wages a little bit stagnant. They've risen some. They're concerned about their health care. They're concerned about the cost of their health care and whether they're going to keep it. They're concerned about their power rates. They're concerned about their grocery bills. And I think they want a champion. And that's why I think I can be that champion and to try to make sure people's lives are better and to give people a choice, Todd. I think it is time. This is a historic opportunity, I think, in Alabama for folks to have a real choice, which to some extent one could argue that those choices haven't always been there as much up and down the ticket. So we're going to do that, and we're going to build a ticket that I think is going to give people choices in every race, not just the governor's race.
17: Mm-hmm. Well, you're right about that, that the Democrats this year seem a lot more organized in terms of filling out the ballot, finding candidates. Philip Insler here in the legislature has signed up to run for lieutenant governor. It's different than the last few cycles where it was pretty bleak in terms of, you know, kind of bare. So it's definitely a difference. Interesting you brought up the economic issues, because we're going to go over some polling later in the show showing that voters really do care about those kind of things. Let me ask you, though, you've been, since you announced, very critical of Tommy Tuberville, the leading candidate for on the Republican side. He's kind of running as if he's already, you know, kind of a shoe-in for governor. So you've spent a lot of time kind of talking about your criticisms of him. Do you think you would have gotten in the race if it wasn't for a Tommy Tuberville-type candidate that you have specific disagreements with?
6: It's hard to say. You know, look, we've been looking at this. I've been having people encourage me to do this for the last 2 or 3 years, okay. Whether it was the run for the Senate again. But mostly it was interesting. Most people focused, even before he announced he was running, wanted me to try to run for governor, to help do the rebuild the party, to recruit those candidates that you were talking about just a few minutes ago, to try to be on the ticket that is running under the Democratic banner. And so I don't know the answer to that. I know this. I'll say it made it a heck of a lot easier, because I think he is certainly a very flawed candidate in many, many ways that he cannot hide this year. He cannot hide like he did in 2020. He's got a record, or as I would say, a lack of a record. And many of the issues that our people are facing now with their affordability and their health care, they go straight back to some of the votes that he has taken. So it certainly made it easier.
17: We'll certainly get into that as the campaign goes along. You talked about health care. You talked about economics. What other issues do you want to focus on as you run for governor? What might we see come up, whether it's in events, press conferences, television ads, things like that? What issues do you want to focus on as a candidate?
6: You know, Todd, there's a number of things that I think that are important for people this year. And one of them, and some of these are very broad-based policy issues. Others are going to be somewhat specific. In a broad sense, I want to give some power back to people. I'm here in Montgomery today, and you know, the legislature is going to start, and all of the power right here. It is with lobbyists. It is with power brokers. You know, it's crazy to me that so many of the interest groups that you see roaming the halls of the state capitol have already endorsed candidates, but yet we don't even know who's running, the whole group that may be running.
17: The ballot's changing a little bit.
6: And why is that? And it's because they want to intimidate people. They want to rig this system to try to keep candidates out and to make sure folks know that they may not have a shot. And I just don't think that's Alabama. I don't think that's democracy. So we're going to be talking about ballot initiatives. We're going to be talking about ways to get power back into the hands of the people of the state of Alabama. We're going to be talking about a couple very specific. A ballot initiative was one. We're going to be talking about a lottery. If we'd have had a ballot initiative, we'd have already had a state lottery, because people in this state want a lottery. And where that money will go, I think that is going to be a significant issue, because we're going to be losing money in state government over the next several years. Everybody knows that, whether it's education, health care, you name it. Teachers are going to need this. Law enforcement's going to need it. So that's an issue. But we're going to campaign on a lottery. We're going to campaign on some like online sports betting. We're going to campaign on things that can help bring some money in and not have it go to Florida and Tennessee and Mississippi and Georgia. On a broader perspective, I think healthcare again just like it was in my race in 2017. Healthcare and the ACA subsidies and Medicaid expansion is a big deal. Right now, as we sit here today, there are so many people whose insurance rates are skyrocketing. They are going sky high. They're going to lose ACA subsidies because people in Congress will refuse to help people out to benefit from those subsidies. And in Alabama, we've got so many people that are going to get hurt. We've got so many hospitals that are closing in the rural areas. We're going to use those specifically to talk about. Education's always a big thing. It's a number one issue, I think, on a lot of people's mind. And we want to give some people the opportunity to have a say. Here's where I have some real disagreements with what's going on in Montgomery. We've done some pretty good job in early years. We did, for instance, I just saw something about the reading on third grade levels and how that's improved. But it's improved because there was money going into those school systems. And it was federal dollars going in. It was COVID money going in. We don't have that anymore. How are we going to sustain that literacy going forward when the budget is not there? We got to work on that. I am very concerned about the CHOOSE Act. I understand people need or would like to have choices to get to better schools, but I got a real problem with paying taxpayer money going to private schools that have no accountability to the state government. I don't think that that is a proper way to do. So we're going to be looking at those issues. That's just a few. I could go on about the things that we're going to be looking at.
17: Well, that we love to talk about issues, and that's why I asked you. We want this to be as substantive of a campaign as possible because we don't all know what happens on the television ads and all that kind of stuff. That's what this space is for. But I'm curious about that because you were a United States Senator for 3 years, much different than being governor.
6: Yeah.
17: So I'm curious how that kind of process, I mean, if you had kind of remind yourself, reacquaint yourself with the interactions of state government versus federal policy.
6: Yeah, of course. I mean, the good thing for me is that I've lived in this state all my life. I've grown up here. I was working with folks. I interned when Bill Baxley in the Attorney General's office when I was in college and the Ethics Commission when I was in college. I've grown up with state government and worked with state government for years before I worked as a staffer for Senator Howell Heflin from Alabama. So, yeah, things change. But by and large, I think I've got a pretty good handle and familiarity with state government, unlike others who hadn't even lived in Alabama, probably still don't. But the fact is, it's real easy to pick that back up and to come focused. The biggest problem right now is getting around Montgomery. That's what's changed so much. All the construction and the buildings going up with the RSA and other things. Yeah. And it's a different world than it was back when I was in school.
17: Oh, tell me about it. We're basically in a construction zone and we'll be for a while. Of course, you got EJI up on the hill.
6: Absolutely.
17: It's fascinating. You mentioned 2017. It strikes me. And just to remind folks, that's when you won that special election. It was in December, I think.
6: December 2017.
17: Because right? Sessions was appointed AG.
6: Right.
17: Open Senate seat. Those used to not come around very often. Now they're coming around quite a bit. But you were successful. And it's my recollection that you were able to build this coalition. It didn't hurt that you had Roy Moore to run against. But there was this coalition of obviously Democrats who were excited, who reinvigorated. You had Republicans either not vote or vote for you, and I think you got a lot of the share of independents. Again, propelled you to victory in 2017. Fast forward, 2020, you were defeated by the very person you're likely to run against in Tommy Tuberville. So here we are in 2026. How do you rebuild that coalition, knowing that the state has really only gotten more Republicans since then? How do you recreate that successful coalition that propelled you to victory back then?
6: We didn't build that coalition. The coalition was built for us with the circumstances. And that's where we are today. That coalition is still there because there are so many people dissatisfied with their state government. If you look at what Park has done and some others, every year for 20 years, more than a majority of the people in Alabama said that Montgomery does not answer to them. They don't listen to them. They don't care about their needs. They come down here and do other things. So I think that coalition is just there, and you've just got to remind people of what's important to them and get them to vote that way and look at issues. That's what we're going to be doing. It's not a question. When you build a coalition, you're automatically trying to exclude somebody. We're not doing that. We're going to be going into every county across the state talking to people, and more importantly, Todd, we're going to be listening to people. We want to know what their concerns are. I really believe, unlike Tip O'Neill, who used to say all politics is local, I don't disagree with that, but I also think in today's world, when people are concerned about their families and how they're going to put food on the table, how they're going to get clothes for their kids, how they're going to get their kids' education, all politics is personal. Mm. And that's not from a selfish standpoint, but they have got to survive. They've got to live, and they want to live and grow in the state of Alabama and thrive in the state. So we've got to build an economy around that. We've got to get them working. We've got to build up that workforce that we've got such a low participation rate in. And when you do that, I think it lifts all boats and the economy grows in these areas. Get those hospitals open back up as well.
17: Big issue there. You mentioned Tip O'Neill, and yeah, that's been the old adage, all politics is local. You know, there are some that have argued here recently, to my chagrin, I don't wish it was like this, but a lot of politics has just become national. People are glued to cable television. They silo themselves off. You can get whatever you want. If you're, you know, conservative, you can watch Fox News. If you're liberal, you can watch whatever. So a lot of politics has become national. Knowing that that's the case, how do you get folks to focus on Alabama versus maybe some of the focus of the National Democratic Party that may be unpopular here?
6: We ignore the national news. We go to people and talk about what they want to talk about. It was interesting as you were describing politics getting national, you talked about the media more than you talked about people.
17: Sure.
6: It's the media that has been driving the national politics. When I grew up, it was all local because we didn't have 24-hour news. We didn't have people on their cell phones all the time getting alerts and that sort of thing. We're going to be going in and talking to people, and we're going to be listening to people, and we will help drive local news coverage. And I say news, information. That's what we're going to be doing. And yes, people need to understand Alabama is a state that is unique. It is unique in the South, much less the United States. So this is not cookie cutter politics for Republicans or Democrats. Because let me tell you, I know there's a lot of people in Alabama that criticize Democrats on a national level, and they should. I've done that as well. But there's a lot wrong with the Republican Party these days too, especially with the lack of respect for the rule of law and institutions of government. And I think people are also seeing that, and they're becoming very concerned about the state of American democracy.
17: Well, look, I hope we're going to be able to have you back on
6: sure.
17: Capitol Journal as the election goes forward. Maybe even a debate. Would you be open to debate later when we get past the primaries, things like that?
6: Todd, I am always open to debate. If you can, first of all, let me say, I am not taking a primary for granted. I've got a primary. I fully
17: sure.
6: expect to win that primary. But come the general election, if you can get the Republican nominee into debate somewhere, I will buy you dinner, because it is not going to happen. But we'd like a debate all around the state, sure. not just here in the yeah. in your studio.
17: Yeah, we'll certainly be pushing for that. Before I let you go, we ask all candidates, do you have a website where folks can learn more about your campaign?
6: Thank you very much. You can go to DougJones.com. You can sign up to volunteer. You can sign up to give money. We're always going to need that. So, yeah, but thanks for asking. But DougJones.com, the response has been extraordinary, Todd. We've had 7,000 contributions in 30 days. Over 4,000 of those have come from people in Alabama, which if you want to look it up, it's a record number of individual contributions from people of the state of Alabama. There's a lot going on out there that we're very proud of, and we're going to catch the tailwind.
17: Okay. Well, look, thanks again for coming on the show, and good luck on the campaign trail.
6: Thanks, Todd.
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5: 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Capital Exchange is a weekly look at state government, news, legislation, policy, and action through in-depth interviews, stories, and discussion. The WLRH team and Alabama Public Television's Capital Journal explore what's happening from Montgomery to Washington and how it affects us all.

In May of 2025, Senator Tommy Tuberville announced that he would not seek re-election in the U.S. Senate, but would instead run for the position of governor of Alabama. Republican Governor Kay Ivey was term limited and unable to run again, and the Republican Party in Alabama encouraged him to move forward. From a barbecue restaurant in Auburn, Tuberville made the announcement during an interview with Fox News. The former Auburn coach faced eligibility questions concerning the fact that he had registered and voted in the Florida elections of 2018, but his homestead property tax exemption for the home that his wife and son owned in Auburn gave him cover as being a resident of the state. The Alabama Republican Party went on to defend the senator in court, even asking to have the charges of ineligibility dismissed with prejudice, which would keep them from being used in any future actions. Just after his announcement last year, President Donald Trump endorsed Mr. Tuberville's campaign, writing on Truth Social, "Tommy Tuberville has my complete and total endorsement to be the next governor of the great state of Alabama." And then following in all caps, "Coach Tuberville will never let you down." In 2020, Coach Tuberville was likewise endorsed by then-former President Trump during his campaign against the incumbent Democratic Senator Doug Jones, who was defending his seat in the Senate. In that election, Coach Tuberville defeated Senator Jones by just over 20 points, taking the seat and showing the strength of both the Republican Party in Alabama and the power of the Trump endorsement. With a campaign appealing to the fear of woke ideology, transgender athletes, and a loss of religious focus in government and society, Senator Tuberville has ignited the base of the Republican Party and motivated them to come to the polls in support. His campaign focus on building Alabama's manufacturing industries, encouraging the use of land and resources for data centers, and a focus on reducing the cost of power across the state has encouraged financial and developer investment in Alabama. And his support of universal school choice, including the use of public funds for private schools, has earned his alliance with the state Republican Party. At the beginning of his campaign, Senator Tuberville spoke to Todd Stacey from his D.C. office. Todd took the time to ask a few hard questions and to help the people of Alabama get to know this candidate even better as a politician who insists that you call him Coach.

0: Joining me next is Senator Tuberville via Zoom. Senator, Coach, thanks for coming on the show.
1: Thank you, Todd. Glad to be here. And just call me Coach. Remember that.
0: Of course, of course. Well, look, you have made it official. There's been a lot of speculation for the last couple of weeks, couple of months, as to whether or not you would throw your hat in the ring and run for governor. You've made it official. You are running. So let me just ask you the most basic question, and that is, why do you want to be governor of Alabama?
1: Well, it's kind of like being a head coach. A dozen years or so ago when I got out of coaching, that was one of the things, Todd, that I thought about really doing. And then when Governor Ivey went in, I said, I might look into the U.S. Senate race, because at that time we had a Democrat in there, and that's a no-no for our state. And so I jumped into it, and I tell you, I've learned a lot. I've read more, Todd, in the last 6 years than I have in a lifetime. And because in this business, it's not about offense, defense, and kicking game. It's about education, healthcare, pensions, labors, military. I mean, there's so many things you have to keep up with. And I've learned a lot, met a lot of great people in D.C., got a lot of connections. And I think that's going to help me being governor, because I know everybody all the way down from President Trump to good friends of Rubio and J.D. Vance, people in the Senate. It has been a whirlwind of relationships. But as I looked at it, and as I told President Trump, he's given more power back to the states. And by doing that, it's going to give me a better opportunity to come in, put together a coaching staff that I call it, and put a game plan together. We have got to grow the state of Alabama. Look at Louisiana, Mississippi, Tennessee, Florida, everybody around us. They're dropping taxes and they're growing. And President Trump told me this. He says, we're going to grow the country. You got to grow your state. And that's exactly what we're going to do. What am I? I'm a recruiter, number one. And we're going to go out and recruit every day of trying to get manufacturing in. And as I've told people, there's not a week goes by I don't have people come to my office from all over the world. We want to move manufacturing to Alabama. How can you help us make that happen? We're going to do it as a U.S. senator, but we're also going to do it much, much more when we become governor.
0: Yeah, I wanted to ask you about that, because in your launch video, you talked about bringing Trump influence to Alabama. Basically, the influence Trump has had in Washington, first term and second term, and bringing some of that to Alabama, to the capital city. What struck me about that is, Alabama is a very pro-Trump state, maybe the most pro-Trump state. So what did you mean by that in terms of bringing Trump influence to a state that is already pretty pro-Trump to the capital city?
1: You hit the nail on the head. People in the state are pro-Trump. The bureaucracy in Alabama is not, okay? Montgomery is not quite pro-Trump. I mean, people say that they're with President Trump, but saying things and doing things are different. We've got to understand that our government's getting too big. It's not near, obviously, as big as the federal government, but we can cut back and we can consolidate. I've talked to governor after governor that is now in the Senate. I spent a lot of time with them that have been in the governor position in their state. And that's the one thing they tell me, says, you've got to make sure you understand when you go in there that you can't stay status quo. That's probably a bad word. One of the worst words in the world, status quo, staying the same. Todd, we're not going to stay the same. We're going to change Alabama. We're going to change it for the better. We're going to save taxpayers money. We're going to grow the state. And by growing the state means that you can help the people of Alabama by lowering taxes. And we have got to be incentivized all over the state of bringing new people in, new workers, but also bringing manufacturing. We got to work on infrastructure. There's a lot of things. President Trump is overwhelmed, I'll tell you that. But there's one guy that can handle it. I've learned a lot from President Trump, and I'm looking forward to coming in with a lot of the same policies. Now, I'm not a follower, I'm a leader. And I understand everything doesn't work in the same positions as other places. But I know been in this state for 25 years now. I've traveled it throughout, whether I'm recruiting in football or whether I've been campaigning or selling, being a United States Senator. I understand the weaknesses and the strengths. And if you don't know that, then you're not going to be able to correct the things that you need to correct.
0: Right. And I was curious about that because, you know, being governor is very different than being a United States Senator. You know, state versus federal issues, it's just a completely different world. So I'm curious, you've got a long runway here. Who knows what the primary is going to look like in terms of competition, the general election, but, you know, it's a long way until January 2027 if you would become governor then. So you've got a long time to kind of prepare. What is your plan to do that? What is your plan to study up, if you will, on those state issues and things that the governor does in order to prepare for, as you say, to be the CEO, to lead the state as governor?
1: Yeah, good question. When I was an assistant coach coming up in the ranks in college, I always would talk to people that had been in position that I want to get to. As I said earlier, other governors from states all over the country that have been very successful. The thing that we'll do for the next 18 months, now most of the things that we're going to do is going to be working with President Trump, because we have got to get physical sobriety back into our country. We are way overspending. We got to lower taxes. We got to do a lot of the things that we're going to do when we come back to Alabama, as you said, CEO of the state. But we'll have a game plan. Number one, you start looking at people that you think can really come in and help, whether it's economically, militarily, educationally, that can be around you, that can give you different ideas, that can make the state better. We'll do that. We'll start putting together a four-year plan of when we come into office. There's a lot of work before you get there, and you don't want to get there and just open your eyes, look around, go, okay, now what do we do? That's not going to happen. I understand being in a position of, I don't like to say power, because that's not me, but a position of authority, and the buck stops with the governor, because you're the head coach. And if you're not winning, the head coach should get the blame. Now, I'm all for spreading around. I'm a CEO. Okay. I'm not going to go in there and micromanage everything in the state. I'm going to give out authority to people that can do certain things, but we're going to drop regulations. We're going to give people better opportunities to build, to grow. We're going to stop crime, and we're going to have some sit downs with some people in the state about making sure that we put our finger on why we're having more crime in our state than some other states are. I've been really on top of the FBI all over the state, Cash Patel and our friends, about, hey, while you're working around, let's get Alabama's FBI agency up and running and 100% behind the people of Alabama. And we've done that. And we're going to continue to do that. So there's a lot of things you have to do. I'm excited about it. You know, it's like putting together a football team and trying to win a national championship. What better than a coach that's worked very hard over his life of putting things together? It's going to be fun to do, but it's going to take all of us, 5 million people and growing, from the state of Alabama, not Republican, not Democrat, but people from Alabama that want a better life.
0: I was curious though. You know, you are leaving the U.S. Senate, and a lot of people consider that to be, you know, the coup de grace, one of the best political jobs in the country. You don't see people giving up Senate seats very often. So I was wondering, was there anything about the U.S. Senate, about your service there,

0: has a budget around $50 billion a year. Well, the last 76 days after President Trump won the election from to inauguration, they flushed out $94 billion just giveaways to loans to companies that some of them don't even exist. What'd they do? They stole us blind. And the American people should be outraged. It was a debacle the first 4 years. We played defense. We tried as best we could as Republicans. Now the ball is in our court. Now President Trump has got he inherited an 0-14 team when it comes to winning in the last 4 years. We hadn't won anything. And so he's trying to get us back on the winning track. And by doing that, it's going to help all states. We'll be helping Alabama, but I've enjoyed it. But you're a team player as a United States Senator. You don't oversee anything. You're a team player. You work with other people, and I am a team player. When I'm governor, I'm the head coach, so to speak. Now, ego's not my terminology. I want everybody to win. And to do that, you got to give out, as I said earlier, you got to give out authority to other people and let them do their jobs. And if they can't do it, they won't be there. I mean, the same thing you do in coaching.
1: Right. Let's talk about residency and that issue that keeps coming up. We've done some reporting on this. Mary Sell and Alex Engel did some really good reporting on your homestead tax exemption, right? That's the tax exemption you take on your primary residence. You can only have one. And yours was there in Auburn going back to 2018. That seems to satisfy that seven-year requirement under the Constitution to be a governor. But the issue won't go away. Your critics are going to bring it up. In fact, Democrats have said they will challenge this in court to challenge your access to the ballot. And my question is, would you welcome that? Would you say, let's go ahead and adjudicate this? Let's take it to court, have it dealt with so it's over and done with once and for all?
0: Well, it's their prerogative. It makes me no difference. I've lived most of the last 25 years in the state of Alabama, on and off, and everybody knows. Heck, I went out and took a job at Texas Tech for 3 years, Cincinnati for 4 years. My wife bought a house in Florida, 2000? We've had that thing 26 years. We go down there some, not very much. I spend most of my time in D.C. or in Alabama working, you know, the job I've got here. But, you know, it's amazing to me, you know, what I do in 2019. I started campaigning for this job, and this time next year, that'll be over 7 years right there. So I'm not concerned about it. You have some of these entities in the state, our state, they're Democrat, what would you call them? Strongholds that just want to do everything possible to keep me from running. Well, they did that. And there was a lot of people that went after me saying, you know, different things. And most of that was saying, we got to keep him from running, because if he runs, he's going to win, and he's going to be the most conservative governor we've had in a long time. We can't allow that to happen. Well, it's happened. They didn't keep me from getting in the race. We're going to win this race. We're going to work hard. I raised more money, Todd, in the first 24 hours than I raised in 2 years in United States Senate. I want you to think about that. And it didn't come from lobbyists. It didn't come from the big entities in the state. It came from individuals. And people want change, and they want something different, and they're going to get it. And so Democrats are not going to be able to stop me from campaigning, not going to stop me from being eligible for this job. I'm not, again, people are going to call me coach, and we're going to hit this grant thing running. But again, we got a lot of work to do before then. Let them do whatever, because they're wasting their time and their money.
1: I wanted to ask you about the issue of gambling. And I'm sure you've already been asked after just a few days on the campaign trail, because when you run for governor or really anything in Alabama, it's a big issue. And we have this interesting situation in the state, because you've got several old dog track casinos around that are kind of in legal jeopardy. They're seeking legal protection. You've got the Porch Banner Creek Indians with their federally protected land. You've got the lottery, where they're surrounded by states with a lottery, and sports betting. So every couple of years, the legislature proposes some kind of grand plan to consolidate all these things and tax it and whatnot. And understanding that's a complicated issue, but what is your general perspective on

0: gambling, on a lottery, understanding that if you become governor, that's going to be right up there in terms of what people are asking you about and issues that could come to your desk.
1: Yeah, and that's a good point. And, you know, when I was running for U.S. Senate, I really didn't get that question very often because it wasn't my decision to make, other than I get one vote in the state, whether I'm for it or against it. I grew up in a business of coaching where I wanted nothing to do with marijuana. Now I know that marijuana is probably helps a lot of people medically, and it's been passed in the state. I'm good with that. But again, the governor shouldn't have anything to say with that. Same thing with gambling. I'm one vote. Okay. The people vote that in. I don't have anything to do with that. And again, the legislature's got to make their mind up of the direction they want to go and what they want to do. I would sit down after it's voted on in terms in the Senate and the House, and then I'd have an option to veto it or not veto it. But again, we're here for the people, and then it'd have to go for a vote, a referendum. And so there's a lot of steps to that. I'm not a gambler, okay? I gambled every Saturday for 35 years on the job that I had, trying to win and trying to keep from losing. So, again, that'll be up for debate with the legislature and see what they can do. Same thing with the marijuana situation. But I will tell you this, there's a lot of competition out there. Everybody's fighting for that tax dollar. But the main thing that we have to do is don't worry about the marijuana or the gambling or things some people are against. We have to get manufacturing and people jobs and better jobs in our state. That will make us a better state overall, is getting people better jobs, having families and educating kids, which I think we can do a much better job at. That'll be some of my priorities.
0: Well, with your departure from the Senate, it opens up a big Senate seat for this same election in 2026. We've already had the Attorney General, Steve Marshall, hop in the race. He's announced he's running. I'm sure we're going to see a lot more names for that open Senate seat. It's a coveted position. What's your advice for some of them running? You ran before, back in 2020. It was a pretty competitive primary. What will be your advice for the candidates seeking that office?
1: Well, just understand what you're getting into. And I think you really don't understand till you get there, because again, you're a team player. You don't build anything. You don't put anything together. You just help on other things and try to work for your state from behind the scenes with your fellow senator, Katie Britt. There's a lot of good people going to run for it. President Trump asked me what I thought, and I told him I'm not going to get involved, but I will vote for somebody. I get one vote in this state, and I will vote for somebody that's going to support President Trump. That's what I'll tell you right now. I don't know who's going to run. There'll probably be a half a dozen people at the end of the day, and I'm proud for that. I think it's good. We have a lot of competition and people get out there, but I'm going to do what everybody else is going to do. I'm going to listen to what they say. And then once they get in, I'm going to hold them what they've said. Are they going to stand up for conservative values? And that's what we need in the state.
0: All right. Well, Senator, thanks so much for your time. Good luck on the campaign trail. And thanks again for coming on Capital Journal.
1: All right, Todd. Thank you very much.
2: Along with the positional campaigns throughout the state this year, the November ballot will consider the addition of four constitutional amendments. Amendment 1 provides a mechanism to hold a special election if the vacancy of the lieutenant governor position occurs more than 60 days from an election. Under current law, if the lieutenant governor position is vacated any time during the term, the seat remains vacant until the next election cycle. Amendment 2 requires the reciting of the Pledge of Allegiance be conducted daily in all public schools, and also provides a protection for students to publicly pray in school as a corporate event. Amendment 3 requires a performance of the Star-Spangled Banner to be broadcast in all K-12 public schools at least once every week. And Amendment 4 creates a formal process for the consolidation of two or more county school districts under the control of the county or state government. As the gubernatorial campaign begins in earnest in Alabama, as well as many other positions already decided and a few that will be settled in mid-June, the state of Alabama is going to feel the influence of not just the usual political posturing of state politicians, but, based on the current flow of national party money into the state campaign primaries throughout the country, more advertisements, announcements, and events will be paid for by interest outside the state. Buckle up, it's going to be a wild ride.

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Through Capital Exchange, the WLRH team wants to empower you to become more deeply involved in your local community. Capital Exchange will return next Friday at 4 with more news, interviews, and insights. Have a great weekend.

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1: 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We called it Everything is Clips Now because when you open up your social media and start scrolling, you probably noticed that everything is clips. 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
2: Because it kind of truncates everything we make, and it all goes down to, we need a way for people to discover our content. 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
1: One of the things we're not doing when we're watching all those clips is reading. We made a show about that too, but we also made a show about what not reading is doing to our brains, our politics, and our potential to connect with each other now and in the future. And we're going to bring you that show once again today. Enjoy.
3: There's cries of sign him up from the Hull City fans.
4: We look back at the highlights of this year's English football season. That's after this bulletin.
5: BBC News with Chris Berrow. President Putin says he's ordered the Russian military to prepare options for retaliation after a Ukrainian drone attack on a building in a Russian-occupied part of eastern Ukraine. Ukraine said the building was being used by a Russian drone command unit. Russia says it was a student dormitory and six people died in the strike. Accusing Ukraine of terrorism, President Putin said he's instructed the defense ministry to present proposals.
6: The attack was not random. It came in three waves. 16 unmanned aerial vehicles struck the same location. Of course, we will investigate the details. They will be investigated. The appropriate conclusions will be drawn.
5: The World Health Organization has raised its risk assessment for the Ebola outbreak in the Democratic Republic of the Congo to very high, although it says the global risk remains low. The World Health Organization chief, Tedros Adhanom Ghebreyesus, said it was crucial to build trust with local communities to help contain the disease. Provincial authorities in the DR Congo's worst affected province, Ituri, have banned funeral gatherings. Scientists at Oxford University are working to develop a vaccine for the rare strain of Ebola at the centre of the current outbreak in Central Africa. It's based on the same technology used in the COVID pandemic. Here's our health and science correspondent, James Gallagher.
7: Scientists at the University of Oxford say they have made an experimental vaccine, which they're testing, and that the Serum Institute of India is lined up to mass produce it. This new vaccine has been developed in the same way the Oxford team made their COVID vaccine. It uses a highly adjustable technology that can be tweaked to match different diseases. During the pandemic, it was loaded with the genetic code from the COVID virus. This time, it's been prepared with code from the Bundibugyo species of Ebola.
5: The US Director of National Intelligence, Tulsi Gabbard, has announced her resignation. She said she was stepping down to support her husband, who's been diagnosed with a rare form of bone cancer. Bernd Busman in Washington has more details.
8: According to her resignation letter, Tulsi Gabbard has resigned to help her husband through a rare form of bone cancer. Ms. Gabbard, a former Democrat and a U.S. Army veteran of the Iraq War, will remain in her post until the 30th of June. While the Reuters news agency has reported that she was pushed out of her role by the White House, President Trump posted a message online thanking her for what he described as an incredible job. Under her tenure as director, the intelligence community has reduced in size and has been marked by controversy, including allegations she has concealed intelligence from Congress and politicized the office. She will be replaced by her principal deputy, Aaron Lucas, a longtime veteran of the intelligence community.
5: Bernd de Busman with that report. This is the latest world news from the BBC. A federal judge in the United States has thrown out a human smuggling prosecution brought by the Department of Justice against Kilmar Abrego Garcia, a Salvadoran migrant who challenged his deportation. The case was dismissed on the grounds of vindictive prosecution. Mr. Abrego Garcia became a symbol of President Trump's mass deportation drive when he was mistakenly sent to El Salvador last year. Kevin Warsh has been sworn in as the new chair of the US Federal Reserve. At a ceremony at the White House, Donald Trump said he wanted Mr. Warsh to be totally independent before urging him to let the economy boom. The president has repeatedly put pressure on the central bank to cut interest rates. Mr. Warsh said it had been an honor to be called back into public service.
9: I intend to fill the role of chairman with energy and purpose, faithful to the mission and the very best traditions of the Fed. And while I'm not naive about the challenges we face, I believe, Mr. President, these years can bring unmatched prosperity that will raise living standards for Americans from all walks of life. And the Fed has something to do with it.
5: Mexico and the European Union have signed a long-stalled free trade agreement. The deal expands a trade accord from 2000, which only covered industrial goods. The updated treaty adds services, digital trade, government procurement, as well as investment and produce. Mexico's president, Claudia Sheinbaum, said the agreement would bring enormous opportunities for both sides. Canada's prime minister has said the oil-rich province of Alberta is central to the country's future. His comments come hours after Alberta's leader announced that it would vote in October on whether to remain in Canada or start the legal process for a binding referendum on separation. The province's opposition leader, Naheed Nenshi, also called for unity to fight the possibility of separation. That's the latest BBC News.
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1: Today Explained from Vox, here with Eric Levitz from Vox, to talk about what we're doing instead of reading.
12: Yeah, well, so at the same time that reading is going down, the amount of time that Americans are spending on screens is going steadily up to record highs. This raises questions about how this really massive change is affecting the way that we think and the way that our culture and politics operate.
1: And your piece focuses on something called orality. Help us understand what that is.
12: So some analysts who have tried to answer this question of what is all this doing to us have looked back to how the advent of literacy and the rise of book reading changed human consciousness and culture, and what human consciousness and culture were like before literacy and before reading. A lot of this analysis is really rooted in this 1982 book, Orality and Literacy, by the philosopher Walter Ong. In that book, Ong argues that there are a few defining traits of communication in oral societies. One is that in an oral world, information needs to be verbally repeated in order to survive. So you need to speak in a way that is going to be enjoyable and easy to repeat. And this leads to the heavy use of repetition in speech, the heavy use of formulaic lines, mnemonic devices, and epithets.
13: The law of the harvest is to reap more than you sow.
14: Red sky at night, sailor's delight.
15: Early bird gets the worm.
16: Ivan the Terrible.
17: Alexander the Great.
12: For example, in the Iliad, the Greek poet Homer, this is an oral epic, always refers to Achilles as swift-footed Achilles, a phrase that helps the listener simultaneously have an easier time remembering who Achilles is and also his sort of defining trait.
18: So when they had assembled and were gathered together, swift-footed Achilles rose and spoke among them.
12: Separately, in an oral society, communication always happens face-to-face or often within earshot, and to Ong, this imbues discourse with a combative spirit, as every sort of spoken statement kind of doubles as a bid for status or social affirmation because people are watching and you're looking someone else in the face. All this makes orality less accommodating of abstract thought. You know, people can't isolate ideas from their social context or subjective experience, and that makes it difficult to formulate general rules or abstract categories or rules of logic. And this book was written in 1982, long before we had Facebook or social media or anything. But some people look at this and say, hey, this kind of sounds familiar. In our age of social media, there is a real emphasis on making your speech easy and enjoyable to repeat, in the sense of whatever goes viral is kind of what is going to reach people's consciousness.
11: Very demure, very mindful.
15: It's about to be a white boy summer.
16: What the hell? What the hell?
17: It's not clocking to you that I'm standing on business, is it?
12: Yeah! People are now communicating through the spoken word, through podcasts like this one.
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12: Through YouTube videos.
20: Hi, I'm Noel King. And as we celebrate...
12: People are communicating through speech and facial expressions, and even in our textual exchanges with emojis, we're now reapproximating the nonverbal aspects of communication.
21: Waving emoji. It's Noel King crown emoji.
12: Put all this together, and some people argue that we have this... we're entering this age of digital orality. We're entering this new cultural moment that is distinctive, but recalls some of the aspects of the oral condition.
1: There's a lot to take in here, orally, but you're not talking about humanity or American culture regressing back to, like, the cavemen. You're talking about regressing back to an era where ideas, concepts, characters were chiefly communicated and conveyed through speech. Can you tell us what changed when reading and writing came along? How did that impact our capacity for thought? I believe on our reading episode we did last year, I'm going to say, our guest, UCLA Professor Marianne Wolfe, called reading
22: the closest thing to telepathy humans ever get.
12: Yeah, and so all of this that I've been speaking about is kind of premised on a certain account of what writing and reading does to human consciousness and culture. And Marianne Wolfe actually supplies a really important concept here, which is that there's a distinction between reading as in just processing written text and reading as in deeply engaging with a long-form piece of writing. And it's that kind of reading specifically that is in decline. So that form of reading, that deep reading, there's this belief that the advent of it really enabled abstract thought and, in fact, inherently inspired it. Text conjures this voice that speaks inside your head rather than through your ears. You encounter these ideas that are stripped from any immediate social circumstance, and you're encountering it, just evaluating it in the privacy of your own head. Abstract thought allows us to formulate rules of physics.
23: E equals mc squared.
12: It allows us to formulate constitutions.
24: We, the people of the United States.
12: Monotheistic religions.
24: I, the Lord thy God.
12: So it helps to scale up human societies in terms of their cooperation economically and politically, and it makes the defining sort of rational enlightenment aspects of our culture possible, science and liberal democracy. This, anyway, is the argument among proponents of this orality versus literacy kind of thesis. And a lot of people have looked to this concept of orality as a way of understanding where our culture might be going. So we had this pre-literate age before people had ever encountered books and read text. Then we had this literate age where books were really central to the culture. Now we're in this era where we're potentially leaving the age of literacy behind.
1: It just feels like we have to bring up politics here and talk about what impact orality is having on the way our world's being run right now.
12: Critics of digital orality have attributed it as the driver of the rise of right-wing populism. You know, Donald Trump arguably is the most successful communicator of our social media age. And kind of like Homer, he references persons very often with an epithet. So instead of swift-footed Achilles or wily Odysseus, Trump talks about
25: Lion Ted. He's Lion Ted.
26: And crooked Hillary.
1: And sleepy Joe Biden.
25: Come on, man.
12: His communication style, obviously, is also very combative. Very performative. always sort of a bid for dominance or status, etc. And so, you know, more broadly, these theorists argue that orality erodes commitment to these abstract principles of liberal democracy. Now, it could be that that's true. But in the piece, I raise a couple of, you know, complicating factors here. You know, I think that it's just not the case that the people who are most hostile to liberal democracy in our day and age are all universally poorly read people. You know, there's Peter Thiel.
0: Antichrist or Armageddon.
12: Curtis Yarvin.
2: The absolute normal form of government is monarchy.
12: J.D. Vance.
3: Have you said thank you once?
12: Whatever else you think about them, they read a lot of books. They talk about books. You know, I think that a lot of the most prominent authoritarian leftists or Stalinists generally weren't especially unacquainted with libraries. Often they were intellectuals. And so reading, you know, is no vaccine against having authoritarian, illiberal ideas. It's reasonable to worry that the mental habits instilled by TikTok and ChatGPT won't be as conducive to liberal democracy as the written word. That said, I think that this is really speculative, and I think that there's a lot of reasons to doubt that this change in human consciousness or culture, this return to an oral mode, is what's driving political dysfunction in the United States, as some of them suggest.
1: Okay, but one thing on which there is no ambiguity is that we are trending in one direction, which is reading less and watching more. And where is this heading? I mean, with what, the advent of AI and the fast creep of AI into every aspect of our lives, are we only to expect more orality, less literacy?
12: You know, the one bit of caution that I put in the piece about this is just that there's always anxiety about new technologies and how they're going to change the way that humans think and communicate. So more than 2,000 years ago, Socrates was really worked up about the novel media technology of his day, writing, and he kind of decried it in much the same terms that people decry AI today. You know, addressing himself to the inventor of writing, the hypothetical inventor of writing, he said,
4: "You have not discovered a potion for remembering, but for reminding. You provide your students with the appearance of wisdom, not with its reality. Your invention will enable them to hear many things without being properly taught, and they will imagine that they have come to know much, while for the most part, they will know nothing."
12: So, you know, he thought that being able to write things down, people won't have to memorize poems anymore. They're going to get dumber. I think there's more reason to be worried about AI than there was about writing in ancient Greece, but, you know, something worth keeping in mind.
1: Eric Levitz wrote about orality for Vox.com. 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
3: Scrolling. Today Explained is back with Adam Clark Estes, a senior technology correspondent here at Vox. Adam, in the first half of the show, we talked about this idea of orality that our colleague Eric wrote about, which has a lot to do, it turns out, with little videos. Are you a little video guy?
4: I don't think of myself as a little video guy. I'm not a big TikTok user. I enjoy them when they come across my screen. But what I've noticed over the course of the last months and years is that I actually can't escape the little videos. It's not just on TikTok. They're just little videos everywhere. It's a vertically oriented video. It's usually a short one. But if you're watching them on Spotify, it's maybe like a little music video.
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4: If you're watching on LinkedIn, it's maybe like a little motivational speech.
7: Welcome to a day in the life of a work-from-home entrepreneur, fractional exec, and parent of two.
4: Or a little like mini thing about work culture. I saw one where I learned the phrase peanut buttering.
8: The idea that you apply the same tactics to all areas of a business.
4: On shopping sites.
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10: Makeup in 5 minutes with 5 products.
4: But then on TikTok, it's an entertainment platform, right? Like people go to TikTok to have fun and to zone out, and some people do it too much.
3: Why can't we look away from these things? Why are we so inclined to watch the next video and the next video after that?
4: There are a couple answers to your question, Sean. One is the really simple one, which is that these products are designed to keep you engaged. TikTok is powered by an algorithm that is really good at not just giving you things that you will like, but giving you things that will surprise you. The other thing happening here is, you know, because of the way our brains work, you know, if you look back to the primitive versions of ourselves, we used to be hunter-gatherers and our brains were designed to look for things. You can imagine a TikTok feed being sort of like a forest floor full of junk with like little berries sprinkled in between.
11: Ooh, yummy.
4: Every time we see something that we like or find a berry in that forest, we get a little hit of dopamine. This has also been described as kind of the slot machine effect, where we keep wanting to pull the lever to see if we're going to win the next time.
3: And what is this doing to our brains? Because every time we pull the lever, some sounds go off, some pictures happen, and there's like an endorphin rush, right?
4: Well, it's reinforcing that behavior. But if you're looking at kind of the longer term, what it does to our attention span, researchers have found that our attention spans are shrinking. One of the sources I talked to for my story, Gloria Mark, she's a psychologist who literally wrote the book on attention span. The book is called Attention Span. she's been studying this for a couple decades, and she's found that since 2004, kind of like the length of time we've had the social internet, our attention spans have shrunk from about 2.5 minutes to 47 seconds, which...
3: Wow.
4: Happens to also be the average length of a TikTok video.
3: And how much time are we spending watching these 47-second videos?
4: One study I looked at showed that on average, TikTok users spend 108 minutes on TikTok.
3: Wow.
4: That's about double what Instagram users spend on Instagram.
3: So these videos are killing our attention spans slowly but surely, if not quickly but surely. What's it doing for the rest of our health? Did you talk to anyone about that?
4: I talked to a researcher who led a team in Germany that looked at memory. In a study that they did, they found that TikTok is especially good at impairing your prospective memory. This is the to-do list in your head, the part of your brain that helps you remember to remember something. So they had them do a task, and they interrupted them in the middle of the task, and the researchers would let the subjects of the study look at TikTok or scroll Twitter, watch YouTube videos, or do nothing. And they found that those that looked at TikTok videos were 40% more likely to struggle with that initial task. So if you kind of like put this in a real world scenario, if I am sitting down trying to write an article for Vox and I get a little tired and I look at my phone and it's, you know, 10 minutes of TikTok.
11: Ooh, yummy.
4: And then I go back to what I was doing, I'm probably gonna have a harder time remembering where my train of thought was or what point I was trying to make. And there's another thing too. Increased social media use has been linked to depression and anxiety, especially in young people. It was a study along these lines where we got the term TikTok brain, which is describes a brain that is not just having a hard time paying attention, but that is also actually anxious and prone to depression and just feeling bad.
3: What's the end goal here, Adam? Did you figure that out while writing this piece? Is it to just have us watching little videos for the maximum amount of time in a given day with no clear purpose in mind?
4: If you're Meta or TikTok or Google, I think it's safe to say that the end goal is maximizing profits, selling ads, keeping people engaged. So yeah, having people looking at these little videos for the greatest number of minutes possible, even if that starts eating into the time that they sleep. And I saw some research on this too, where actually some of these platforms are running up against that. People have to sleep. So how do they fight against that urge to sleep?
3: But of course, your piece is titled Little Videos Are Cooking Our Brains. Importantly, your piece is not titled Little Videos Have Cooked Our Brains. We are cooked. There is no going back. If I'm recalling correctly, you have some advice for people who are maybe trying to fight the urge to just watch little videos all day.
4: The psychologist Gloria Mark, who wrote the book on attention span, she told me that the number one thing is to take breaks. If you find yourself spending a lot of time looking at TikTok or scrolling through Reddit or Twitter or whatever, take a break. And usually when you do, you'll be able to kind of reclaim your time and get yourself out of that loop.
12: It's a way to reflect on our actions. And by reflection, we can understand why we're doing things. For me, it's usually because I am bored or I'm procrastinating. And when we're more intentional in our actions, we can form a plan.
4: Another thing that she told me, picture yourself at the end of the day, where you want to be, what you want to get done. It is probably very likely that 108 minutes of TikTok watching is not part of that plan that you might have for your day when you wake up in the morning. An easy trick that people may have heard of is also just to make your phone more boring. That's what I have done, and it's been somewhat effective. You can set your screen to grayscale. So as our technology has become more compelling and engaging, we have to become a little bit more proactive about pulling ourselves away from it.
3: And a cool thing about books is, like, you can read from, like, page one to, like, page 436 and not encounter a single ad anywhere in the text.
4: That is one of my favorite things about books, whether it's learning about the history of the Roman Empire. Or reading a novel that helps me escape into a world of sci-fi. You know, whatever you like in a story, you can find it in a book. I think that's from the Reading Rainbow song. But it doesn't have to be books. It can be anything. It can be gardening. It can be going outside. It can be playing with your kids. A lot of us do want to keep our phones with us all the time. And by making those devices more boring, we're less tempted by the little videos that are everywhere.

Peter Balanon Rosen made this show some time ago. Back then, he was edited by Jolie Myers and Amina Al-Sadi. We were fact-checked by Denise Guerra. And the show was mixed by Patrick Boyd and Andrea Christensdotter. Haven't said that in a while. These days, the team includes Abishai Artsy, Kelly Wessinger, Hadi Mawagdi, Danielle Hewitt, Miles Bryan, Ariana Spuru, David Tadashore, Miranda Kennedy, Dustin DeSoto, Gabriel Donatov, and Noel King. We use music by Breakmaster Cylinder, and on this one, a little music by Dean Antonio. I'm Sean Ramos from Today Explained. 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The show is a part of Vox.

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3: In Los Angeles, I'm Kai Rizdahl. It is Friday today, the 22nd of May. Good as always to have you along, everybody. I'm just going to say this, and then we'll see what Courtney Brown, she's at Axios, and David Gurry, he's at Bloomberg. We will see what they have to say about it. I think this was a deceptively significant week in this economy. We'll see what they say. Welcome to the program, you two, on a Friday. Hello.
4: Hey, Kai.
5: Hi, Kai.
3: All right, Courtney Brown, you get to go first. Here's my theory. The 30-year tops 5%. People get really worried about that. Fed minutes come out the other day. They show a clear signs that an interest rate hike might be next. Forget a cut. Forget a holding. They're thinking about hiking. Chris Waller gives a speech. Fed governor gives a speech today, the title of which is Policy Risks Have Changed. And oh, by the way, Kevin Warsh takes over today at the Fed. Discuss. My theory, please.
5: Yeah, it's like almost everything that happened this week in macro world pointed to this idea that rate cuts, which, you know, Kevin Warsh is under pressure to deliver, just the case gets harder and harder to make. It's like every day this week through Friday, the case got harder to make. Yeah. And it all culminates in that speech that you mentioned from Fed Governor Christopher Waller. Remember, he was basically on the front line of arguing for a rate cut not too long ago, totally changed his mind because of the inflation data and other economic indicators that have come in this week. So I buy into your theory, Kai.
3: All right. David Gurry, join the club. Come on board with my theory.
4: I mean, it was a busy week, a lot of signal moments. I think we had a great piece at Bloomberg this week looking at what we've seen in terms of long-term yields and the fact that manifest in all of that is this fear that inflation isn't coming down anytime soon. Yes, the war in the Middle East is contributing to that, but there are other factors at play as well. And I think you're right to cap it off with what we saw in the East Room of the White House today. That's Kevin Warsh being sworn in to the Fed, now the chairman, inheriting a very difficult job. I don't envy him. And I think the president made a joke about that as well, that it's, you know, there are easier jobs than the one that he faces here. And I think that remove that he had, the fact that ceremony took place in the White House, was probably a nice thing because it was a bit more of an extended diversion from the fact that when he gets back to the Fed, if he wants to do all that he said he wants to do, implement all the reforms he wants to do what the president wants him to do, which is agitate for cuts, that is a harder and harder mission for him to try to accomplish.
3: Getting harder every day. And consumers and also the markets, Courtney Brown, are thinking inflation is going to be higher for longer. And we know what happens when expectations become unanchored, right?
5: This is something that, again, referencing Fed Governor Chris Waller, who, you know, we should just say is an influential member of the Fed board.
3: He was nominally in the running to be the chair. Nominally,
4: could have been right? The chair.
5: Oh, yeah. That's right. Yeah. Oh, who could forget? So he mentioned this idea that inflation has been stuck over 2% for some time now. And he gave this fantastic analogy of a coin flip to describe how consumers might start thinking about inflation. Basically, if you flip a coin three times in a row and it's heads, the consumer might start to think that maybe the coin is rigged or something, and he can't quite explain why that happens. But it's kind of the same idea with inflation. If we keep getting higher inflation, consumers might start to believe that this is just the new normal. And that's when the Fed starts to get worried, right? Consumers start to believe higher inflations are coming. They start to adjust their actions in ways that make inflation more embedded in the economy and harder to beat.
3: David, there will be much ink spilled and airwaves transmitted, I suppose, to torture that analogy a little bit, over the changes that are coming to the Fed with Chair Warsh. One of them will be their communication style. And setting aside the fact that Waller clearly didn't get the memo with that speech today, less is going to have to suffice. Do you not think?
4: You know, I think that's probably the case. And there has been this roiling debate about forward guidance. You know, how worthwhile is the information that Fed policymakers are giving us in advance of meetings? I think there's a school of thought that a lot of these policymakers are recognizing the fact that there's a plasticity to this economy, that maybe that kind of advance notice isn't as good as it used to be, or that advance thinking isn't as useful for markets and journalists like us as it used to be here. But I think this is the way that the new Fed chair is going to make the strongest imprint on the Fed in the shortest period of time. Look, he's going to have his work cut out for him with other kinds of reforms, as we were talking about. The wind is blowing in the other direction from cuts. It's pointing to hikes. But I think, you know, he's talked about the fact that he thinks policymakers say too much, they talk too often. He hasn't committed to having press conferences with the frequency that Jay Powell did. I think we're in store for perhaps some seemingly kind of radical changes there that bring us back to the way things used to be at the Fed.
3: Courtney Brown, I come to you now in your capacity as a bond market expert, and I want to know from you when the bond market is going to say to the American economy, nope, we're done with you. We have had it. And then things go downhill really fast. Help me out with that one.
5: Scary prospect, I think. And like when you talk to people on Wall Street, this is the possibility that they always bring up, you know, what happens if there is, another type of recession, economic shock, and the U.S. needs to spend money to help the American people. And the bond market says, no, we're not doing that anymore. And you have kind of the revenge of the bond market. We wrote a piece this week that I think is interesting with respect to Kevin Warsh. And it's kind of ironic that the cure for high rates in the bond market might be the high rates, right? Get the bond market to believe that Kevin Warsh is not going to defy higher inflation expectations and push through lower rates.
3: David, last word to you. You got 40-ish seconds on this one. I was going to ask you about consumer sentiment that came out today and University of Michigan data that is, you know, reliable with a grain of salt. But the upshot is consumers are really, really angry and upset and cranky. And yet that doesn't change their spending behavior. So I guess I'm not going to ask you about that, but I'm going to ask you about why we pay attention to the consumer when we keep on spending. That's my question, right? We keep on spending.
4: We keep on spending. Obviously, it's such a crucial part of this, the U.S. economy. I think we are seeing signs that, yes, with that grouchiness, people are beginning to change their habits. They're still buying gas. They're paying more for it. They're spending less on other things. And I do think that sentiment data is key when you look at kind of a broader complement of other data that we're getting about how consumers feel. And they're worried. They're worried about how long inflation is going to be high, how high it's going to go. And they're worried about this war in the Middle East, which, again, we see these daily undulations, what's going to happen, what's not going to happen. But all signs indicate this is going to last for a while longer. And as gas prices continue to go up, that's just going to be a heavier and heavier weight on the American consumer.
3: Right, right. And then consumer economic sentiment, just super quickly here, consumer economic sentiment then becomes a political problem for the White House.
4: Absolutely. And they have to be aware of that. And they're trying all kinds of things to remedy that. None of it's worked so far. So it's going to be a bigger and bigger problem as we get closer to November.
3: David Gura at Bloomberg, Courtney Brown at Axios. Thanks, you two.
4: Thanks, Kai.
5: Thanks, Kai.
3: See ya. Wall Street Today. Forget the war, forget inflation, forget consumers, and forget the Fed. All traders are caring about is earnings and AI. We will have the details when we do the numbers.

0: Had you come to this program today looking for clarity on what's going on in this economy? Our apologies. It's complicated, as David and Courtney and I were just talking about. And a reading we got this week brings that home. S&P Global's Flash Purchasing Managers Index, we are talking May data here, is a close to real-time snapshot of pretty much the whole private sector economy. It's based on a survey of the people who do the ordering of supplies and finished goods at manufacturers, as well as consumer and business demand in the services sector. So that's the whole smash right there. And the results were, well, as I said, complicated. So it's a good thing we've got Marketplace's Mitchell Hartman to sort it all out for us.
1: We start with an almost quote from Charles Dickens.
2: It's a tale of two economies.
1: That's Chris Williamson, chief business economist at S&P Global Market Intelligence.
2: Manufacturing doing very well. Production levels and order books in the last couple of months have been growing at rates we've not seen for 4 years or so.
1: On the other hand,
2: in the services economy, you've got a nastier turn, a near stalling of growth.
1: Let's start with manufacturing. It's booming for a couple reasons, says economist Bill Adams at Fifth Third Commercial Bank.
3: Investment in data centers and in the AI boom.
1: Also, strong business investment driven by tax changes in the One Big Beautiful Bill. Adams says services, meanwhile, are slowing from
3: headwinds to the real estate industry from high mortgage rates and hesitant consumer sentiment translating to softer demand for service-providing businesses.
1: It's important to note, though, we're not yet seeing a downturn in discretionary spending, says Rob Hayworth at U.S. Bank Wealth Management.
4: Consumer data like open table restaurant bookings and TSA throughput at the airports, all those are telling us that consumer behavior is not faltering.
1: One clear warning sign from the PMI report is sharply rising input costs for manufacturing businesses, says Scott Anderson at BMO Capital Markets, caused by
5: just the war itself, anticipated supply chain disruption, increasing transportation costs.
1: Which will only get worse with time, says Fifth Third Commercial Bank's Bill Adams.
3: The pickup in input prices is a big warning to the Fed that if the strait stays closed, if energy supplies continue to be interrupted, we are entering into a large inflationary shock. It's starting in the manufacturing sector, but
1: if it lasts a few more months, he says, it'll spread through the whole economy. I'm Mitchell Hartman for Marketplace.

0: Coming up.
1: They saw a bird that actually converted them. They call it a spark bird.
0: Grab your binoculars, gang. But first, let's do the numbers. Dow Industrial's up 294 today, 0.6%, 50,579. The NASDAQ added 50 points, that is 0.2%, 26,343. The S&P 500 gained 27 points, that is just shy of 0.4%, 74.73. For the week, the 5 days gone by, the Dow picked up 2.3%. The NASDAQ rose just shy of about 0.5%. The S&P 500 added 0.9%. The Chinese computer manufacturer Lenovo reported a big jump in quarterly revenue, sent its shares 19.75% higher in Hong Kong. That news also boosted some U.S. computer makers. Dell Technologies added 16.75%. HP accumulated 15.25%. Bonds rose, yield on the 10-year T-note fell 4.55%. 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
4: My name is Carson Elmore. 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
0: This is Marketplace. I'm Kai Rizdahl. Spotify announced a new feature this week. It's called Reserved. It's supposed to get more concert tickets into the hands of actual fans instead of scalpers who are going to sell them on the secondary and inevitably pricier market. But while some big-name arena tours are indeed selling out, there's a whole other world of small independent music venues that are just trying to keep their doors open. A report from the National Independent Venue Association last year found almost two-thirds of those clubs are not making any profit. Toby Parks owns a 250-person capacity venue in Des Moines, Iowa. It's called XBK Live. She's also the vice president of the National Independent Venue Foundation. Toby, welcome back to the program. It's good to have you on.
5: Yeah, thanks for having me, Kai.
0: How are things business-wise at XBK Live?
5: You know, we're very fortunate that we are doing quite well here in Des Moines, Iowa. But I can't say that that is necessarily the case for other independent venues across the country. It's been kind of a hard row post-pandemic for a number of reasons, but you know, we're doing okay. We're hanging in there.
0: When you say you're doing okay, I mean, you know, are you sold out on a Friday, Saturday night?
5: I wish we were every Friday or Saturday night. But, you know, really the one of the big issues that we're facing is, you know, I think we in the independent sector are really trying to remake the connection with music fans. I think, you know, a lot of times due to the secondary ticket market and ticket scalpers, you know, people have gotten used to it feeling like they're going to battle to get a ticket to see their favorite artist. So I think a lot of times they're not really thinking like, oh, I can spend $20 and go to my local music venue in their own communities, in their own neighborhoods.
0: That's so interesting because it's not like, I'm not saying this pejoratively. I'm not saying it well at all. Mm-hmm. But it's not like your competition is like Taylor Swift, right? And those big stadiums.

0: that we're battling is just trying to figure out where we fit in people's entertainment budgets, if they have one.
1: Yeah, that's a good point. Talk to me, would you, about the sort of the macroeconomic environment, right? Inflation is up and consumers are cranky as they always are. Is that adding to your woes?
0: Yeah, I mean, it's, you know, when people are paying exorbitant gas prices, I mean, that's hard not only from the venue perspective because there's less money in people's pockets, but I would say, you know, from the artist perspective even, you know, there's a lot of concern about artists being able to afford to actually be able to go on tour. So, you know, we're fighting a lot of things on top of we as concert promoters and venue owners, you know, we make most of our money from concessions and people, mm-hmm. you know, buying drinks at the bar, and there's a significant downturn in people drinking, like great for people being healthy, but it's really hard on the pocketbooks of small music venues.
1: It sounds, we started with me thinking you were doing all right, and now it sounds not great, honestly.
0: It's, you know, it's a battle every day. And, you know, people who do this work, you know, those of us in the independent sector, we don't do this because, you know, we think we're going to make tons of money. We do it because we love our communities and we love helping develop artists. You know, there's no, I always like to say there's no Taylor Swift without stages like mine, you know, and that's why we do it. And, you know, I'm fortunate enough that XBK isn't my primary source of income. Me, like, you know, every other person in America right now has multiple jobs, so I can't complain.
1: Well, let me take that side hustle turn you just gave me and talk about this other thing you do. You're an intellectual property attorney, right?
0: I am. I am an IP attorney, an entertainment attorney, and also have recently just started a new tech company. As we're talking about the economics of the live sector, you know, we as concert promoters and venue owners pay a lot of money into royalties to public performance societies. And so I've created some technology to help make it easier for artists to submit setlist data so they can participate in the royalty pools with their respective PROs.
1: Got it. So the people own the rights to the music.
0: Correct. They represent songwriters and own the rights to the underlying compositions. Yep.
1: Interesting. So it's a side hustle, but it's very, very parallel, right?
0: It's 100% parallel. Yeah. And I think that, you know, from the perspective of artists, as we said, it's so expensive for artists to tour these days.
1: Right.
0: And, you know, we need those bands to be on tour to keep our doors open. So, you know, we're doing everything in our sector to help them.
1: Let me back you up a little bit to some of the things that you're dealing with. You mentioned people not drinking as much anymore, which great for society, maybe, you know, not as good for your profit margin. How else are you using this space? Because I imagine at 10 o'clock on a Tuesday morning, you got this space, you got to figure out how to use it. Forget just Saturday and Sunday night or Friday and Saturday nights. That's not going to do it for you.
0: Yeah, I mean, we've gotten really creative. You know, we do a lot of kid shows. You know, we'll open up on a Saturday morning and have bands that cater to kids. You know, we've really leaned in heavily to our NA beverage service. So, you know, we have a much broader range of non-alcoholic cocktails and things. And we also do a lot of community service work. So we work with a lot of local nonprofits to give them space. So instead of, you know, seeing your live concert, you might also be going to a yoga class. Who knows?
1: got to do what you got to do.
0: Yeah, exactly.
1: Toby Parks. She owns XBK Live. They're in Des Moines, Iowa. Toby, thanks a lot. I appreciate your time.
0: Thanks so much, Kai.

0: Roughly one in three people in these United States, to the tune of $100 billion a year, participate in the birding industry. I know. I was surprised, too. But if you bought a bird feeder to watch the robins and the chickadees in the backyard, then you, too, are a bird watcher in the eyes of the U.S. Fish and Wildlife Service. And it turns out there is no better time to talk about birding than May, right in the thick of spring migration season, which, as it happens, is when Northwest Ohio hosts the aptly named biggest week in American birding. Marketplace's Kelly Wells went to see what's what.
1: Tanya Tice runs a seasonal ice cream stand called Barnside Creamery. She says she owes a lot of its success to bird watching.

0: a hobby she doesn't really know much about at all.
1: As their Birding Week festivities have come to be more known and have grown, so has our business right alongside of it.
0: Her business is on a rural stretch of road about 25 miles east of Toledo. She's under a migratory flyway, and since she's a mile away from the Lake Erie shore, lots of birds stop around here before attempting to cross it, which is why Northwest Ohio is home to the country's largest annual birdwatching festival. The week of this year's festival, temperatures were in the 50s, and it was cloudy, not traditional ice cream weather. But it's Tice's biggest week of the season, and the local businesses that supply her ingredients know it.
1: When I call for my orders, they're like, oh, yep, it's birding week, because Tanya just stocked up.
0: The biggest week in American Birding Festival brings more than $50 million to Northwest Ohio every year. Hotels sell out months in advance. People fly in from most U.S. states and multiple countries. And there's no shortage of gear to buy. The conference center lobby is lined with booths of bird feeders and bird art and bird books and bird tours. Then there's the optics tent, filled with binoculars and scopes and camera lenses worth more than my car. That tent is run by Whitney Lanfranco.
2: Even just these festivals, like the amount of volume we move, I mean, there's more and more people starting birding every day.
0: Birding had a major moment thanks to COVID. Obviously, because it's an outdoor, socially distanced activity, and birds never stop doing their bird things. One popular phone app, eBird, saw engagement double going into the pandemic. Another one, Merlin, grew fivefold. And a lot of newbies go out and buy binoculars.
2: We might have, again, those folks come in today and buy a $200 pair, but if they stick with it over the years, they'll continuously buy more equipment, go to cameras, go to spine scopes, upgrade their binoculars. It just, you know, keeps going.
0: So that's what bird watchers are spending money on, but the why still eluded me. So I went on a tour.
3: What's everybody staring at this time?
4: There was a northern Peruvian.
5: Okay.
6: So a warbler.
5: Okay.
6: So very colorful.
0: This tour consists of a few dozen people following behind a knowledgeable man in a matching yellow lanyard and ball cap, occasionally stopping when they catch a glimpse in the brush that I definitely don't have the skill to spot. Rob Ritma, who runs one of the nature tour companies at the festival, lends me his very nice binoculars, which I learn require skill to use properly.
6: Yeah, but don't, you're moving your head to your, move the binoculars to your eyes, not your eyes to the binoculars.
3: Okay.
6: So keep your eyes on the bird.
3: Now I've lost it.
6: We'll try again.
0: An hour later, after more tries than I want to disclose, I finally spot what looks like a yellow ping pong ball with wings.
3: I see him. I did it.
7: Woohoo!
3: That's so exciting.
7: It is. Congratulations.
0: Greg Miller, who's leading the tour, is perhaps even more invested in my success than I am.
7: So people who haven't known about birding and then they saw a bird that actually converted them. They call it a spark bird.
3: Is that my spark bird?
7: This could be your spark bird if you start birding now because of this.
3: You have to tell me what kind of bird this is again.
7: This is Wilson's warbler.
0: My spark bird hasn't inspired me to drop $1,000 on binoculars, but I did hang a bird feeder in my yard, or three, in Oak Harbor, Ohio. I'm Kaylee Wells for Marketplace.

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1: This final note on the way out today, a pop quiz for the monetary policy aficionados among you. Kevin Warsh, now properly Chair Warsh, was sworn in at the White House this morning by Justice Clarence Thomas. But who do you suppose was the last Fed chair sworn in at the White House? And for bonus points, who did the swearing in? Anybody? Okay. Alan Greenspan, sworn in by Vice President George H.W. Bush in 1987. Alan Greenspan, by the way, a couple of months ago, turned 100 years old. Our theme music was composed by B.J. Lederman. Marketplace's executive producer is Nancy Fargali. Joanne Griffith is the chief content officer. Neil Scarborough is the vice president and general manager. And I'm Kai Rizdahl. Have yourselves a great weekend, everybody. We'll see you back here on Monday, all right?

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1: 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Just ahead, Arts Underground with Katie Ganaway. Then at 7, it's Invisible City with host Brad Posey. And at 9, everyone's favorite Reelin' in the Years with host Bob Labby. And over on HD3, you can tune in to the BBC World Service. 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Thanks for spending part of your afternoon with us, and thanks for supporting this public radio station. It's 6 o'clock.

Welcome to Arts Underground, everybody. I'm Katie Gannaway, and Funny You Should Ask is back today with guest Josh Dean. Josh will tell us about performing with a local improv group, the Little Guys. You can usually catch them clowning around in the Black Box Theater at Shenanigans Comedy Theater. We will also hear how the comedy bug bit Josh in his college years in Greenville, South Carolina, and about his first bout at producing a comedy show, which is coming up May 30th at Shenanigans, called Unreliable Narrators. And if you're really good kids, we're going to hear some music picks from Josh, too. We're talking The Avalanches, Cake, Cut Chemist, The Weaker Bands, and more. Stick around. We are back after the news.

0: BBC News with Chris Berrow. The Democratic Republic of Congo says Ebola cases have now been reported across several zones in conflict-hit eastern provinces. It comes after the World Health Organization raised its risk assessment for the Ebola outbreak in the DRC to very high. Meanwhile, scientists at Oxford University are working to develop a vaccine for the rare Bundibugyo strain at the centre of the outbreak. With the latest, here's James Gallagher.
1: Scientists at the University of Oxford say they have made an experimental vaccine, which they're testing, and that the Serum Institute of India is lined up to mass produce it. This new vaccine has been developed in the same way the Oxford team made their COVID vaccine. It uses a highly adjustable technology that can be tweaked to match different diseases. During the pandemic, it was loaded with the genetic code from the COVID virus. This time, it's been prepared with code from the Bundibugyo species of Ebola.
0: Protesters in Bolivia have been clashing with police in the capital La Paz as thousands again marched to demand the resignation of President Rodrigo Paz. Mr. Paz came to power 6 months ago on a pledge to rein in soaring inflation and fuel shortages. But labour unions say he failed to fulfil his promises. A federal judge in the United States has thrown out a human smuggling prosecution brought by the Department of Justice against Kilmar Abrego Garcia, a Salvadoran migrant who challenged his deportation. Joel Gunther reports from Washington.
2: In a highly critical verdict, a federal judge in Tennessee said that the Justice Department had abused its power by bringing this prosecution against Mr. Abrego Garcia and branded the case vindictive. The Salvadorian migrant, who entered the U.S. illegally, was sent to a mega prison in El Salvador last year despite a court order barring his deportation because of a risk of persecution. After the U.S. Supreme Court ordered that the Trump administration return Mr. Abrego Garcia to the U.S., the Department of Justice launched a human smuggling prosecution against him related to a 2022 Tennessee traffic stop.
0: In a major shake-up of US immigration policy, the Trump administration has announced that most foreigners seeking permanent resident status, or a green card, will have to leave the United States and apply at an embassy or consulate. Thomas Becker reports.
3: The US Immigration Agency says green cards to people already in the country would only be issued in extraordinary circumstances, without going into further detail what this means. It said the new policy reduced the need to find and deport those who'd been denied residency. Immigration lawyers and aid groups say the change is likely to lead to permanent family separations and survivors of trafficking and violence being forced to return to the dangerous countries they fled.
0: This is the World News from the BBC. There are reports of airstrikes in the Tyre area of southern Lebanon. A correspondent on the ground for the French news agency says he heard two explosions as one building on the outskirts of the city was struck. Shortly afterwards, another explosion was heard within the city. Only hours ago, the Israeli military had issued an evacuation warning for the area. Seven Western countries have condemned Israel's construction of settlements in the occupied West Bank. They also urged Israel to investigate reports of violence by settlers and the Israeli armed forces. They say Israel's policies are imperiling the prospects for a two-state solution. Settlement expansion and settler violence are at record highs. Canada's Prime Minister has said the oil-rich province of Alberta is central to the country's future. His comments come hours after Alberta's leader announced that it would vote in October on whether to remain in Canada or start the legal process for a binding referendum on separation. The province's opposition leader also called for unity to fight the possibility of separation. Brazilian police have seized 200,000 counterfeit football stickers ahead of the Men's World Cup next month. The authorities said they found the fake merchandise, as well as replica shirts, on a bus on the outskirts of Rio de Janeiro. Rory Gallimore reports.
4: A photo of the haul released by Brazilian police, with stacks of stickers laid out on a table, almost looks like a drugs bust. The contraband, officials say, will be destroyed. That's because these collectibles are big business. Dedicated fans, young and not so young, can spend hundreds of dollars on trying to fill an official album with portraits of each World Cup team's players. And this year, more countries are competing than ever before. The Italian firm Panini has made the stickers for every tournament since 1970, but those days are numbered. The company's partnership with football's governing body ends in 2030.
0: BBC News. Hey now.

0: Welcome to Arts Underground. I'm your host, Katie Gannaway. Our series, Spotlighting Local Comedians, is back today called Funny You Should Ask. Let's welcome our guest today, Josh Dean, who is a member of the local improv group, The Little Guys, and producer of an upcoming show at Shenanigans Comedy Theater called Unreliable Narrators. Hello, Josh.
1: Hello, Katie.
0: It's good. You are so pleasant, and I'm so happy that you're here today.
1: Oh, thank you. I'm very happy to be here.
0: Yeah. So, first things first, are you from Huntsville?
1: I am not.
0: Where are you from?
1: I am from Greenville, South Carolina.
0: What's it like in Greenville?
1: It's very nice.
0: Compared to Huntsville.
1: Oh, well, okay. Let me backtrack a little bit. Huntsville is great. I love Huntsville. Greenville is nestled in the mountains. It's not that different from Huntsville, actually. Mm-hmm. And a lot of people really love moving there from the north. So it's growing faster than it can handle.
0: Is it like the Catskills of the south?
1: Oh, I wish. That sounds great. No vaudeville being there or anything, no.
0: Full disclosure, I've never been to the Catskills, so okay. I don't know what I'm talking about.
1: Okay, fair. Yeah, no, it's just because there's Charleston and Columbia, and those are our big heavy hitters, and mm-hmm. then Greenville is kind of the little city that could.
0: Yeah. That's cute. I love that. Chugga. Uh-huh. What made you want to try out comedy? Like, what was your first foray into that?
1: Oh, wow.
0: And was improv the first one that you tried?
1: Yeah. I mean, being just generally sarcastic was my first thing, I guess. I guess that's how I started.
0: So a troublemaker. Okay.
1: Well, I was like, I wasn't the class clown, but I was the best friend of the class clown. Mm. Yeah, so I could make the class clown laugh. Then I felt like I'm doing something right.
0: Got it.
1: So, yeah, it was, I grew up watching like Monty Python and Saturday Night Live, stuff like that. So that was in my brain from an early age. And in terms of improv, the first thing I ever saw was Whose Line Is It? Oh, that's most people, I think.
0: Wait, the British version or the American version?
1: Actually, it's the British. I saw the British first.
0: Yeah. Okay.
1: Because it was on Comedy Channel back when it was the Comedy
0: Central,
1: Channel.
0: Comedy Central.
1: Before it was Comedy Central.
0: No
1: I'm kind of old, so
0: okay.
1: Yeah.
0: I believe you. You are the elder here. I'm sorry.
1: Yeah, no. You're fine. I just, it went through several names. Wanting to get into it, I guess it was a defense mechanism probably. Mm-hmm. Like, I was never a fighter or anything in school, and I wasn't aggressive or anything, but... Yeah, I found people generally like you better if you're funny, and that's what got me into it. Yeah.
0: And what about, like, you know, professionally, like getting gigs and stuff?
1: Oh, yeah, that...
0: Or joining an improv troupe.
1: An improv troupe. Okay, this is a little messy, and
0: sure.
1: I'll try to make it as short as humanly possible. I was trained by two friends in Greenville who had taken improv classes.
0: Okay.
1: So it was like a second degree improv training. And then I did some shows with them in Greenville, like a fake talk show and stuff like that. And then I moved to Kansas City and took like a level one class there and really enjoyed that. And then I moved to Huntsville and I was like, oh, I need to take classes here. So most of the little guys are from my level one class here in Huntsville.
0: Do you want to shout them out?
1: Oh, I'd love to shout them out. Let's see. So we've got Cannon and Natora and Michael and Trevor and Aaron. And I didn't forget anybody. So, yeah.
0: Yay.
1: And they're great. And, we get along very well. So, yeah.
0: Okay, then what brought you to Huntsville? Because you said Greenville to Kansas City.
1: Kansas
0: Is
1: City.
0: That right? To Huntsville.
1: Yeah, and that wasn't a straight line either. I've moved kind of all over the place. I lived in Boston for a while. a job mm-hmm. brought me here. Yeah.
0: A worldly man.
1: I guess. Sure. Let's,
0: domestic.
1: Domestically worldly, yeah. I've been to every state in the
0: Union.
1: No
0: way!
1: Yes.
0: All 50?
1: All 50, yeah.
0: What the heck?
1: Yeah.
0: Like on a whim or
1: I planned a vacation one time. I had 2 weeks and I drove the 48 states in 14 days or 16 days.
0: Oh, my gosh.
1: And stopped at a haunted location in each state. So,
0: whoa.
1: Yeah, that was pretty fun.
0: And so you've been to Alaska and Hawaii as well?
1: Yes, Alaska for work and then Hawaii. A friend of mine lived out there and I visited her out there. So.
0: That is so cool.
1: Yeah.
0: I wish I could have that. like under my belt to say. That's so cool.
1: I mean, it's early yet. I think you're fine. Yeah,
0: I'm 34. I'm an old maid, according to Alabama.
1: Oh.
0: a spinster, if you will.
1: Oh, no.
0: No, it's fine. So I wanted to also ask you, how would you describe your comedy style? Because from what I've observed mm-hmm. of you performing, there's such subtlety and genius in that subtlety.
1: Oh, like, my goodness. Stop.
0: But I'm serious. Like, I've seen people belly laugh and, like, rooms erupt because, like, you know that perfect timing. Like, and I guess it all comes from Greenville, your friends in Greenville.
1: I guess. Yeah. Here's the thing, and this is going to be a bad interview because I don't think it too much. Like, I don't dissect what I do too much. And honestly, when I get off stage, it's mostly gone.
0: Yeah.
1: So I don't know how much insight I can bring to this, but I just try to bring conversational rhythms to it. And people say I react honestly. So usually just whatever's going through my head comes out of my mouth. and that seems to make people laugh. So I just lean, if I find something that makes people laugh, I'll lean into that and try to push that further. But besides that, I don't know what the magic sauce is there. Yeah.
0: A little bit of ketchup, a little
1: probably.
0: Bit of mayo.
1: Mm-hmm.
0: Josh Dean, so a little bit more, I kind of wanted to dig a little bit more into who inspired you, what inspired you. You mentioned Monty Python and the Holy Grail.
1: Yes.
0: Or Monty Python as a whole, I guess.
1: Yes.
0: Yes, sorry.
1: No, but Holy Grail was the entryway because when I was in fourth grade, the fifth graders came in doing the clop clop with the coconuts, and I was like, what is going on? And they told us, oh, there's this great movie you haven't heard of because you guys are only fourth graders. And so I had to track down Holy Grail and watch it. And I was like, oh, I don't understand half of these jokes.
0: Right.
1: But, and then as I got older, I got to the show and stuff like that. But yeah, high school, or like when it was Comedy Channel, I would watch it religiously. There'd be stand-ups and there'd be clips from funny movies. It was like MTV, but with comedy clips. And that really influenced me a lot, probably. Yeah.
0: Did you go see any, like, really amazing shows that...
1: Yes.
0: Ooh.
1: What?
0: Who?
1: Oh, well, okay. So I live near a college in Greenville called Furman. It's where I went to school, too. And they had an improv troupe called Idiom Savant was the name of it.
0: That's perfect.
1: And I went there as, like, a middle schooler maybe to see them, and they killed me. Like, I had never seen improv. I didn't know anything about improv really, and I was cracking up. So that always stuck in my head. And then stand-up wise, I was way too young, but my mom took me to see Dennis Miller back.
0: He was on SNL, right?
1: Yes, he was. Yeah, Weekend Update guy. And I probably copied him way too much when I was a kid, but yeah. Because he was always like the smartest guy in the room or whatever. And I was like, oh, I want to be the funny, smart guy in the room. So, excuse me. So that was, those were my early influences, I guess. Yeah.
0: And then you mentioned you do have a day job.
1: I do.
0: Correct. Okay.
1: Yes.
0: Are you at liberty to speak about the stage?
1: Kind of. I do background investigations for a government agency that I am not allowed to disclose.
0: Oh my gosh.
1: Yeah.
0: Don't have to go into detail about the work, but okay. I do want to know how you balance your work life with your comedy life. Like, because obviously you have rehearsals and shows to put in your schedule. How do you find that balance?
1: Okay. So almost every evening, last year, every night was improv something, like a rehearsal or a show or something. So I had to cut back. I was part of the cast at Shenanigans, and then I decided I couldn't do it anymore.
0: Right.
1: So I stepped back from that. But I still end up, like this week, I've got two or three. I did a podcast last night. I'm doing a rehearsal tomorrow. I've got a show on Thursday. So it didn't really help that much. But but when I'm... weekends usually home. I'm home and I'm not thinking about improv and I'm just with my partner and we're good. Yeah.
0: What do you like to do on the weekends?
1: We watch a lot of YouTube actually.
0: Okay.
1: Like comedy stuff on YouTube. Or movie stuff. Movies are my other big passion. But
0: I love browsing the free movie section.
1: Oh, yeah, yeah, yeah.
0: They have such bad movies sometimes.
1: Oh, absolutely.
0: Wonderful.
1: Yeah. There's a podcast we listen to called Free with Ads that goes through and just watches
0: them. I need to listen.
1: But yeah, and then just this past weekend, I dusted off my PlayStation. I don't usually play video games, but okay. I don't know why. I regressed.
0: What were you playing?
1: I don't know.
0: You regressed?
1: Yeah, because... Like, I'm watching shows from 2000, the early 2000s, and I'm playing video games, and I don't know what's going on. I was playing a Batman game.
0: Right.
1: Yeah. I play licensed games only, so
0: okay.
1: Star Wars or superheroes.
0: That makes me wonder, do you have nostalgia for some comedy, or do you find inspiration in nostalgia?
1: Sure, yeah. Although it's hard to go home again, I've noticed, because Mr. Show was one of my favorite shows.
0: Oh, David Cross, bless him. And
1: yes,
0: Bob Odenkirk.
1: And Bob Odenkirk, yes. Yeah. But have you gone back and watched it lately?
0: No, I'm kind of afraid to.
1: It has not aged well.
0: Yeah.
1: They joke about some things. I was like, ooh, ouch. At the time, it was societally accepted.
0: Right.
1: And now I just cringe and I'm
0: How do you deal with that? Because that's something that I wonder about all the time is, you know, things that used to be hilarious and socially acceptable are now that's actually not that funny anymore.
1: Right.
0: What's your perception of that?
1: I don't know if it's a change in society or me or both of us changing together.
0: Mm-hmm.
1: Because Louis C.K. used to be a fan of Louis C.K. Then I found out he did horrible, horrible things. And I'd go back and watch his old stuff and I'd be like, ooh, was he always problematic? And I just didn't notice it because I thought he was funny. And yeah. I think it's like me growing as a person and then just people I know kind of helping me grow. And, my partner's very good at little bit younger than me, and they tell me they're on the cutting edge of what's acceptable, and so I just kind of follow them and I'm like, okay, we're good.
0: So you have a show coming up that you are producing called Unreliable Narrators.
1: Exactly.
0: Yes. That deals with it. Would you say it's more short form or long form improv?
1: It's long form.
0: Long form. And it's called
1: The Armando. Yes. Very good. Yeah.
0: Uh-huh. So, tell us a little bit about what Armando means in that context and what the show people can expect at that show.
1: Sure. So the Armando is somebody gives a word or suggestion in the audience and I will tell a monologue based on something in my life. And then the cast will perform long form improv based on that monologue. So not necessarily a direct adaptation of what I'm saying. But yeah, inspired by it. And I hope it'll be well received because it's a night of nothing but Armandos. So if you don't like Armandos, it's probably not the show for you. But I hope everyone will come and enjoy the form and get something out of it because I've got a great cast and I'm just super excited to put it on. Yeah.
0: And I know there are different formats that are – I don't know what they're named after though because there's the Herald. There's
1: –
0: theater sports, which I know that's not a name, but it's kind of interesting. I've never gone down that rabbit hole to see where those originated.
1: And it's mostly Chicago improvisers who, I guess.
0: Kind of random.
1: Exactly. I don't know who Harold is. I don't know who Armando is, but God bless him for coming up with whatever they came up with. Yeah.
0: He could come to life at your show. Who knows?
1: Yeah. You don't know. I might summon them. Yeah.
0: Josh, are you more of a fan of shows that have a ton of audience participation or more just maybe one suggestion or two and then the rest is you playing?
1: I mean, selfishly, I kind of like the ones where it's just us playing. Yeah. I do like the suggestions, the initial suggestions, because that shows we're not pre-planning anything. But I've had fun at short form shows too, you've interviewed Justin Ledlow.
0: Oh, I know what you're going to say.
1: Yeah, Player U, where it's nothing but audience participation.
0: Mm-hmm.
1: That I enjoyed that show very much
0: and
1: being in that. There's something to be said for audience participation, for sure.
0: I love the Ultimate Improv Challenge.
1: I won that one time.
0: I know, because I was there.
1: You were there? Oh, man.
0: This is a long time coming, us meeting and paying for a minute, you know?
1: No lie, that is one of the happiest moments of my life.
0: Oh, Josh.
1: Yeah. I could not believe it. I'm getting misty just thinking about it right now. I was so happy that I won that. After getting voted off like 3 times and coming back each time,
0: did you get the immunity necklace? Was it?
1: I got a little star trophy, like from Party City. It looks like a shooting star.
0: Right.
1: Yeah, it's a little plastic trophy, but it's in a prominent place in my house. So.
0: Is your name engraved in it?
1: No, it just says World's
0: Ledlow, get on that.
1: I mean, it's plastic, so I don't know what he could do, really. But
0: he's magic. He can make it happen.
1: Oh, that's true. Yeah.
0: Who knows? Josh Dean, what is a big accomplishment that you are working to achieve in the world of comedy?
1: Oh, I mean, every show, I want to make it worth the money people have paid to be there. So it's kind of an ongoing struggle. Like, I want to keep getting better. Because there's people you've interviewed, Ben Bowden and like Beth Ridgway and people like that. And I aspire to be as good as them one day. Mm-hmm. And so I keep trying to level up and grow as an improviser. But I don't think there's an end goal in mind necessarily. It's just keep improving and keep making the audience happy.
0: Yeah. So I ask everybody, you may have heard.
1: Uh-huh.
0: I ask everybody who comes on Funny You Should Ask pretty much the same questions here at the end. So we're going to start with, do you have any hidden talents or unique hobbies?
1: Hidden talents or unique hobbies? I collected comic books for a long time. I was a comic book geek.
0: My dad is too.
1: Oh, nice.
0: He has tons of those long cardboard boxes.
1: Yeah, long boxes. Yeah. I've got a storage unit in Greenville packed full of them. just waiting for me to get back. But yeah, in terms of hidden talents, like I didn't know improv was something I could do until I tried it. So I guess that was a hidden talent until very recently. Yeah. Mm-hmm.
0: What is your favorite dad joke or popsicle stick joke? Or
1: this is the one I was prepared for.
0: Ooh, okay.
1: No, but it's bad. I totally ripped this off. Okay. I've only got 2 or 3 Motown puns left in me. 4 tops.
0: I've never heard that one. That's a good one.
1: Yeah.
0: The 4 tops. Who makes you laugh the most in your life, Josh?
1: Oh, besides my partner, the little guys kill me. All of them, we kind of form because we make each other laugh, and there's not a one of them I wouldn't take into combat with me in terms of humor. They're great. Yeah.
0: And do you have any final thoughts before we go or things to plug?
1: Things to plug. Yes. I do have a few
0: plug
1: things
0: away,
1: to plug.
0: Plug away, Josh Dean.
1: Okay. So Unreliable Narrators is May 30th at 8 p.m. At the Black Box at Shenanigans. Tickets are $10. They are limited, so please get them early. HuntsvilleLaughs.com is the website. My fellow little guy, Kenan Heitch, and I are doing a web series called Yes, Andy, based on an improv troupe. We're shooting that this summer, and it should start coming out towards the end of the year. Beth Ridgway and I are doing a show based on Taskmaster, the British show.
0: I've seen clips, and I kind of... Okay, I'm excited. I'm so excited.
1: Oh, you'd love it. You should watch the show. It's great. Yeah. It's filled with comedians. Anyway, so we're going to start shooting that this summer and then shows in the fall. And then little guys, go to thelittleguys_HSV at Instagram to figure out what we're doing. And then Cannon's got a podcast called Welcome to the Guest Room, which I've been on almost every episode of, all but one episode.
0: Ooh.
1: That's going to haunt me.
0: Ooh, yeah. That's harsh. Yeah. Cannon, come on.
1: It was my fault. It wasn't his fault.
0: Oh, Josh.
1: Yeah.
0: All right. Well, thank you for being here today, Josh. I appreciate you.
1: Thank you for having me. This has been great.
0: Yeah. You can check out our conversation anytime at WLRH.org and share the Facebook and Instagram posts. Spread the word about the show and about this episode in particular. Josh has a few tunes to play for us, and we are starting off with this one.

collection looks shiny and costly. How much did you pay for your bad Moto Guzzi? And how much did you spend on your black leather jacket? Is it you or your parents in this income tax bracket? Now tickets to concerts and drinking at clubs, sometimes for music that you haven't even heard of. And how much did you pay for your rock and roll t-shirt that proves you were there, that you heard of them first? Now, how do you afford your rock and roll lifestyle? How do you afford your rock and roll lifestyle? How do you afford

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0: The entire public school system.
1: Mr. Kirk, I'm as upset as you to learn Dexter's truancy. But surely expulsion is not the answer.
0: I'm afraid expulsion is the only answer. It's the opinion of the entire staff that Dexter is criminally insane.
2: That boy needs therapy.
3: Purely psychosomatic.
2: That boy needs therapy.
3: You're lying down on the couch.
4: What does that mean?
3: You're a nut. You're crazy in the coconut.
4: What does that mean?
2: That boy needs therapy.
4: I'm gonna kill you.
2: That boy needs therapy.
4: Brannigazoo, let's have a chew. I want to count three.
2: That boy needs therapy.
5: He was white as a sheep.
6: And he also made false teeth.

0: Dexter ill today?
1: Mr. Kirk, Dexter's in school.
0: I'm afraid he's not, Miss Fishmore. Dexter's truancy problem is way out of hand. The Baltimore County School Board have decided to expel Dexter from...

0: avalanche is above, business continues below.
1: Did I ever tell you the story about
2: cowboys
3: and midgets
4: and Indians
5: and frontier psychiatrists?
6: I felt strangely hypnotized.
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0: psychosomatic. That boy needs therapy.
1: Purely psychosomatic.
0: That boy needs therapy.
1: You're lying down on the couch.
2: What does that mean?
1: You're a nut. You're crazy in the coconut.
2: What does that mean?
0: That boy needs therapy.
1: I'm gonna kill you.
0: That boy needs therapy.
2: Brannigazoo, let's have a tune. I will not count three.
0: That boy needs therapy.
3: He was white as a sheet.
4: And he also made false teeth.

0: Can you think of anything that talks other than a person?
1: A bird?
2: Yeah.
0: Sometimes a parrot talks.

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I'm Katie Ganaway, your host. 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You can also hear this conversation again with Josh on that same page. We'll have something shiny and new for you next week. Hope you'll be here again next Friday at 6 or Saturday at 2 here on 89.3 FM HD1. Ladies and gentlemen and others, Dave Hill.

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2: So this thing I hear is going down. You know, it ain't about punk, and it ain't about the scene. And you stupid nerds, you're sitting indoors, man. I'm out on the street, dig it? And I'm out here on the street where it goes.